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0: Hello, everyone. Welcome to The Grace Message. I'm Andrew Farley. So glad that you are joining us tonight. We got open lines for you, four open lines, 877-655-6755. Maybe you've got a question tonight about a scripture passage. Perhaps you heard something in church recently, and you're not sure about it. You want to put it to the test. That is exactly why we're here for you tonight. Go for it. Give us a call right now, 877-655-6755. Maybe you got a question about something going on in your life, in your marriage, with your kids, in your church, and you're looking for that grace perspective. Or, as I said, perhaps you're chatting with somebody, heard something in church, or in a coffee shop, or online, scrolling through social media, it caught your attention, you've got questions. Well, that is precisely why we're here right now. We are live across the United States and Canada on Sirius XM, all kinds of FM and AM stations. And, of course, yes, we're live streaming on Facebook, YouTube, Instagram, X, our mobile app, and our website. It doesn't matter how you're listening or watching right now. You can simply call in and be a part of tonight's conversation, and you make the program so much better. So we'd love for you to be a part of it tonight. Four open lines, room for you right now, 877-655-6755. Maybe you're not sure about your relationship with God. You're looking for some encouragement, some clarity. We'd love to offer that as well. Or perhaps you're excited about something. You're learning about God's grace, learning about your relationship with God, and you just kind of want to celebrate it together with us. We love that too. So whatever's on your heart, whatever's on your mind tonight, go for it. Tonight's a great night. We got a few open lines remaining, three open lines right now. Join us. I'll give you that number one last time, 877-655-6755. Well, before we go to our first call tonight, which will be a fun one, talking about women and childbirth and women ministering in the church and all of that, we want to take 60 seconds to let you know about a brand new resource we have available right now, this month only. It's called Jesus Our Everything, and here's a bit about it.
2: There's so much uncertainty in the church today. 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What if you could walk with God in total confidence, knowing that you're clean and close to Him forever? 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It's called Jesus Our Everything. 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
0: 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Maybe you've heard about our are amazing tools here. 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We've already answered over 3 million questions in 151 countries. So BibleQuestions.com is an unbelievable outreach. It's a mission worldwide. It speaks dozens and dozens of languages and helps people, again, in over 150 countries. That alone is an incredible ministry, not to mention what God is doing through TBN television, our broadcast there on Sunday mornings, and Sirius XM, which if you don't know yet, I mean, we're on Sirius XM at least eight times, I think eight times a week across every single day of the week. So we have a tremendous opportunity to say yes to new opportunities. I mean, new outreaches. We just said yes to prisoners, inmates in jails and prisons across North America. 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All right, well, let's go to Montana first. We'll talk with Leah. Hi, Leah, what you got for us tonight?
3: Hey, sir, thank you again. I'm a first-time caller.
0: Great.
3: And just wanted to say, 1 Timothy 2, verse 15, notwithstanding, she shall be saved in childbearing if they continue in faith and charity and holiness with sobriety.
0: Yeah.
3: And let's see, she shall be saved in childbearing. I know it's not salvation, but my dad is a Baptist preacher who used to preach really hard against women, pretty hard. So I wanted to hear if there's another perspective, like, it was almost like the woman had to make sure she was absolutely doing just the right thing throughout pregnancy. Otherwise, not sure what that would happen. So I used to be so scared. I have two kids, but I was like so scared of, you know, what am I supposed to do? Continue in faith and charity, holiness, sobriety. And my dad's really got struggles now because of the way he's, you know, legalism won't take you in too good of a place. So
0: right. Okay. Yeah. I love this. It's a great question. I appreciate it, Leah. I'll tell you this. First of all, it has nothing to do with making sure your child ends up okay. You don't have to crank out Holy Living to make sure that your kid survives the pregnancy. It's not about that. It's not a formula. It is a challenging passage, and for the audience, I want to catch them up. Women will be preserved through the bearing of children if they continue in faith and love and sanctity with self-restraint. Well, really, this question, you can't deal with verse 15 by itself, because what Paul is doing is rather clever. Paul is dispelling several myths. So you got this pastor, he's receiving this letter. And this pastor's name is Timothy, and he's a young man. He's not that experienced yet. And so Paul is writing him and saying, the women over there, I've heard about these women in your congregation, and they need to quietly receive instruction. I don't allow a woman to teach or exercise authority over a man, but to remain quiet. So that's the context. Now, you know, people have, of course, twisted this over the centuries and said that means every woman everywhere needs to be quiet when they enter a church building. They can never teach, never preach, never minister, never counsel, never say anything. And many have limited the ministries of females over thousands of years because of this passage. But there's certainly a context to it, and I want to keep reading. I don't want to just read the, hey, women should be quiet verse. I want to keep going, because three times in a row, the Apostle Paul reveals what's really on his mind. First, he says it was Adam who was created first, and then Eve. Okay, well, to that we say, no duh, Paul. Of course, Adam was created first. I've read the book of Genesis. I mean, why are you telling us this? Well, the reason he's telling you is because Timothy is a pastor of a church near Ephesus. And in Ephesus, there is a cult. There's a cult of the goddess Diana, and they're all about women. It's a women-led cult with priestesses, and they are teaching the opposite. They're running around taking the creation account and flipping it. And they're saying that Eve was created first and Adam was created second. And so Paul is correcting that here, and he's flipping the order back. He's saying, no, Adam was created first, then Eve. Now, the next verse, it says, it was not Adam who was deceived, but the woman was deceived and fell into sin. Well, again, Paul, we would all say, duh, of course. I already knew that because I've read Genesis. Well, guess what? The cult of the goddess Diana and those who were fond of it drawing, you know, teaching from it, they were saying things like, well, you know, women are smarter than men. Eve was not tricked in the Garden of Eden. Only Adam was tricked because Eve was smarter than Adam, and Eve was superior, and therefore women are superior. These were the teachings of that ancient cult of the goddess Diana. And so this had infiltrated the church, and Paul is once again correcting that. In the last verse, he corrected things. He said Adam was created first. In the next verse, he corrects things, and he says Eve was deceived. She was tricked. She's not smarter than Adam. She was tricked and fell into sin. Now, the third verse is the verse you ask me about, and it also is a correction. It says, women will be preserved through the bearing of children if they continue in faith and love. Okay, well, I mean, you kind of almost want to say duh to that one. Most women I know, they make it through childbirth. So what's he talking about? Well, the women in that cult of the goddess Diana were saying, hey, you females don't need to bother. You don't need to bother with raising children. Don't bother having children. Don't bother having families. Don't bother getting married, because you need to be leading society. This needs to be a matriarchal society with women at the helm. That's what they were teaching in that cult 2,000 years ago near Ephesus. With all of their priestesses, their female leadership, that's what they were pushing. And so Paul is saying, no, no, no, hang on. In fact, having a family and having kids is worthwhile. And the verbiage here, he's not really talking about being saved, like being justified before God. This isn't about getting spiritually saved. But what he's saying is women will have a fruitful life. Women will have a full life. Women can have a fulfilling life through the bearing of children if they continue in faith and love and sanctity with self-restraint, meaning keep your eyes on Jesus, get married, have kids, enjoy it to the fullest, and give thanks to God for it. It is not a second-tier experience. It is not a lesser life. And what you've been hearing from that cult of the goddess Diana is absolutely wrong. They are denigrating childbirth. They are denigrating family life. They are denigrating marriage. They're trying to push the female forward ahead of the male. It's not healthy. It's not godly. So Paul is correcting all three of those things in three verses in a row, saying Adam was created first, saying Eve was not smarter than Adam, and then saying you shouldn't neglect

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1: 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So thanks for your question tonight. I hope that brings some clarity to you, my friend, and reach out to us again anytime. Well, William in Chicago, we ran out of time. I know you wanted to say thank you for BibleQuestions.com. I love your joke here. 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Well, I hope that's true. 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
3: 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Proverbs 3:9 says, honor God with everything you own. Give him the first and the best. Then be generous to the poor too. Proverbs 28:27, those who give to the poor will lack nothing. Give generously and you'll have friends. Proverbs 19:5 tells us wealth brings many friends. I don't remember all these Bible verses. I looked them up later. And she said, don't forget to smile when you drop money in the offering plate. It's fun to shock people. The R, remember that borrowing money is like wetting the bed. It feels good for a very short period of time. Stay out of debt and quit staring out the window. Focus, come on. The T, The Tortoise and the Hare is a book about finances. Don't run after get-rich-quick schemes. Go slow and steady, and you'll be surprised at the ending. Proverbs 13:11 says, dishonest money dwindles away, but he who gathers money little by little makes it grow. I, if you can't afford the donut, leave it on the shelf. If you don't have 10 cents for one of those huge ice cream cones, come home and raid the refrigerator. But not right now. For Pete's sake, back away from the cookie dough, son, and listen up. E, enjoy things without owning them. We can't afford a motorcycle, but Philip Dawson has one. Tomorrow you can take him some cookies. S, saving money is like dessert. Wait for the benefits. You'll be glad you did. You may go now. Be a good boy. And that's how Mom spelled Smarties. Recently, I managed to lose a significant amount of money that we had invested. I may have to put off retirement until the age of 112. But I sat down and wrote these words, thank you, Lord, for this difficult season. For too long, many of us have sacrificed at the altar of stuff, and it's cost us our families and our marriages and our peace. We turned our eyes from the giver to the gifts. We chased what we didn't have, forgetting to be grateful for what you gave us. May we store up treasure in heaven where it won't rust and fade, need insurance, a facelift, or a makeover. Thank you, God. Amen. I'm glad for lessons learned in the kitchen years ago. That night I prepared for bed and the dog was showing an unusual interest in my pant leg. And my mother started to laugh. She said, you put cookie dough in your pocket, didn't you?
4: Because of you, hope is still reaching hearts. Across Canada and beyond, the gospel is meeting people where they are, in living rooms, kitchens, and even hospital beds. To keep sharing the light of Jesus with those searching for hope, we're looking to raise $110,000 by June 30th. And this month,

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7: 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Wait a minute. Codes. Bingo. Time to go get the cavalry.
12: You aren't going anywhere.
7: 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Mustafa?
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7: 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James Bond.
12: Die, traitor! Die!
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2: Well, that's it then. Mustafa's in custody. Abdul and some of the others got away, but they can't get too far.
3: Who's taking care of Dr. Blackguard?
2: European security will handle him and contact the next of kin.
4: It's hard to believe he was an ESA agent. He just didn't seem the type.
2: That's what made him a good one.
3: If only I'd been a little faster.
2: Oh, it's not your fault. Blackguard knew the risks.
4: He didn't die in vain, Tasha. He helped prevent Red Scorpion from infecting the world with a deadly virus.
3: That's just it. He didn't.
4: What do you mean?
3: I mean the world was never in any danger from that virus.
4: What are you talking about?
2: She's talking about TA-418.
4: Okay, I'm a little confused here. How does TA-418 fit into all this?
3: When I ran tests on the virus, I discovered that Ruku is extremely unstable. It can only live inside the vacuum-sealed containers Red Scorpion hijacked. If it's exposed to even the slightest amount of air, it dies instantly. In fact, the only way to get the virus is to have it injected directly into your system.
4: But Red Scorpion was going to dump it into Geneva's water supply.
3: That's because they thought it was deadly as it was. But without TA-418, they could dump it in the water supply until doomsday and it wouldn't hurt a fly.
4: So what is TA-418?
2: According to our records, it's a synthetic compound that attaches itself to the virus's DNA and causes it to adapt to air, dirt, water, anything.
4: So it becomes deadly on a wide scale. Oh, it's a good thing they didn't find out about it.
3: Even if they had, it wouldn't have made a difference. What the records don't show is that no complete formula for TA-418 exists.
4: How do you know?
3: Because the T in TA-418 stands for Tasha.
2: You created it?
3: I was one of the creators, yes. Hans Tesler worked on the project with us. We started to suspect him, so we destroyed parts of the formula in case he tried to steal it.
2: I don't appreciate being kept in the dark about this, Tasha.
3: I know that, sir, and I'm sorry. I was preparing a full report when I got word that my cover was blown. Dr. Blackguard must have been the one who tipped me off.
4: Yes, but we still don't know how Red Scorpion found out who you were.
2: We obviously have a leak somewhere, and I'm going to find out who it is. Jason, thanks for all your help. Tasha, I still want that report. Have it on my desk by tomorrow morning.
3: Yes, sir. Not real big on praise, is he?
4: Or goodbyes. For what it's worth, though, I think you did a good job.
3: Thanks.
4: You all right?
3: I'm just tired. I've been on this operation a long time.
4: Maybe you need a vacation. I know a wonderful spot.
3: Let me guess. Odyssey.
4: Ooh, you are a good agent. But you really should try it. You might like life at a slower pace.
3: Doubtful. But I might take you up on the offer sometime.
4: It's always open.
3: I know. Take care of yourself, Jason.
4: Goodbye, Tasha.
5: Hello?
4: Tom, come in.
5: Welcome home, strangers.
4: Hey, I understand congratulations are in order, Mr. Mayor.
5: Well, yeah, I think it kind of took us all by surprise. But now, what's this about you staying here instead of at your dad's house?
4: Well, I thought it'd be for the best. It'll give me a chance to soak in the atmosphere around here. Jack left yesterday to finalize his move to Odyssey. When he gets back, we'll move him into the house.
6: Pardon me, gentlemen?
4: What is it, Eugene?
6: I'm sorry to interrupt, but there's a group of constituents downstairs who would like to speak with Mayor Riley.
4: Ah, the demands of public office.
5: Well, I guess I better get down there. I'll see you around, Jason.
4: Okay, I'll be here.
5: Bye, Eugene.
6: Farewell, Mr. Mayor.
4: Was there something else, Eugene?
6: Well, actually, yes. I've hesitated bringing it to your attention because I know how overloaded you must be trying to become acclimated to our fair shop, and I didn't want to cause added pressure by putting yet one more item on the stack, as it were.
4: What is it, Eugene?
6: There is a great deal of unopened mail in the office.
4: Oh?
6: I've sorted through it, and much of it will keep. But there is one item I felt I should bring to your attention. This package. It came special delivery from Switzerland.
4: Switzerland? Let me see.
6: It's addressed to your father.
4: Tasha's handwriting.
6: Beg pardon?
4: Nothing. Thank you, Eugene. Yeah, you were absolutely right to bring this to my attention.
6: You're welcome. Are you searching for something?
4: Yes, a phone jack. I need to plug in my phone.
6: Oh, I don't believe this room has one. However, there is a phone down the hall in the office.
4: Well, I like my phone better. Uh-huh. I know that sounds strange, but, you know, it fits my ear, and it's, well, nicer. And
6: It's ringing.
4: Yeah, it's also kind of weird. It does that sometimes.
6: Well, perhaps it has an electrical short or some crossed wires. I could examine it for you.
4: No. All I have to do is lift up the receiver and it stops. There, see?
6: Uh-huh.
4: Listen, Eugene, I probably should see what's inside this package, and I think I'd be best if I did it alone.
6: Oh, yes. Well, of course. Then I shall see if I cannot busy myself elsewhere.
4: Yeah, there you go. Thanks. Could you close the door?
6: Oh, certainly.
4: Donovan?
7: Guess again.
4: Tasha, what a surprise.
7: I decided I'd take you up on your offer.
4: Really? Where are you?
7: Look out your window.
4: I'll be right down.
3: Hello there, or should I say howdy?
4: Either way.
3: I remembered what you said about a vacation, and the more I thought about it, the more it sounded like a good idea.
4: Really? So then your visit has nothing to do with this package?
3: Put it back in your coat, Jason. Now, please.
4: All right, okay. From your reaction, I'd say I have something pretty special here. Like maybe the complete formula for TA-418?
3: Can we take a walk?
4: Sure, as long as we stay out in the open.
3: Jason, you think I'd do something to you?
4: I don't know what to think, Tasha. After you. So, is it the formula?
3: Yes.
4: Where did you get it?
3: As I was going through Tesla's documentation on the Ruku virus, I noticed certain things didn't seem right. An extra chemical symbol. An out-of-place mathematical configuration. At first, I thought they were just typos. But when I put them all together, it was a complete formula. Tesla had gotten it somehow and hidden it within the documentation.
4: Clever. Why didn't you tell Donovan this?
3: Because I didn't know who blew my cover in Switzerland. I couldn't trust anyone, not even Donovan. So when I closed down the operation, I had Molly mail it to the only person I was certain I could trust.
4: My father. Why him?
3: Remember I told you the T in TA-418 stands for Tasha?
4: Yes.
3: Well, the A stands for Avery.
4: What?
3: Yeah, John Avery Whittaker. Several years ago, your father created an incredibly powerful computer program called Applesauce. It provided breakthroughs I never could have reached on my own. And Whit helped in other ways as well. I found him to be a kind and trustworthy man.
4: Well, unfortunately, he isn't here.
3: I didn't know that when Molly sent the formula.
4: So the problem remains. What do we do with it?
3: Is there a secure place for it in your father's shop?
4: Yes, there is. A safe in the office. We can put it there for the time being.
3: Good. And then, since I'm here, maybe you can show me around this little town of yours.
4: I think I could manage that. All right, I'm coming. Tasha?
8: Tasha, then she is there.
4: Donovan!
8: Yes, it's me. And I've been trying to reach Tasha all week. I only thought of calling you this morning.
4: You mean she didn't tell you she was coming here?
8: No, she didn't. And she's turned her phone off as well. I have some very important news for her.
4: What is it?
8: Mustafa's escaped.
4: What? When?
8: 5 days ago. We believe there's a strong possibility he's coming after Tasha.
4: Oh, great.
8: Where is she now?
4: At her hotel. I just left her.
6: Jason?
4: Hold on, Donovan. What is it, Eugene?
6: There's a call for you in the office. It's your friend Tasha.
4: Oh, thanks. I'll be right there. Donovan, Tasha's on the other phone. I'll pass the info on to her.
8: Good. Then have her call me immediately.
4: Right. Hello, Tasha.
7: Jason?
4: Listen, I'm glad you called. I have some things I need to tell you.
9: No, I have some things I need to tell you, Jason Whittaker.
4: Mustafa!
9: I decided to contact you personally this time. That way, Tasha can't use her lovely eyes to send you another message.
4: If you harm one hair on her head...
9: I will do much more than that if you do not listen.
4: All right, I'm listening.
9: I want the formula.
4: The formula?
9: Yes, I know about it. And if you want to see Miss Forbes again, you will bring it to the gazebo in the park at midnight. Come alone. No tricks, no police, or she dies.
4: Wonderful. Wait a minute. Messages. All right, think, Jason, think. Call Donovan.
8: Mustafa knows?
4: Yes, sir. I guess the leak is much bigger than you thought.
8: Well, even if he does, it won't do him any good.
4: I'm afraid that's no longer true. A complete copy of the formula does exist.
8: What?
4: Yes, sir. Tasha discovered it and coded in Tesla's documentation on the Ruku virus. She deciphered it using Code Breaker 2.
8: Code Breaker 2?
4: Yes, sir.
8: Well, it was a very irresponsible thing for her to do.
4: I agree, sir. I'm supposed to bring the formula to the gazebo in the park at midnight if I want to see Tasha alive again. I'd like permission to set a trap. Bring a fake formula to the park instead. Mustafa won't know the difference.
8: Permission denied. You'll stay put.
4: But what about Tasha?
8: She knew the risks.
4: Donovan!
8: Enough! I'm sending an agent over there. His code sign will be Delta 24. When he arrives, you will give him the formula. Until then, you will stay put and take no action. Do you understand?
4: Is that an order, sir?
8: Yes.
4: I see. Well, it's too bad I don't work for you anymore.
8: Jason! Jason!
4: Okay, midnight. That gives me 5 hours. I got a lot of work to do. You better pull this one off, Jason, or we're all in deep trouble.
10: Want to contact us about the episodes you're hearing? 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We always love hearing from you.
4: Mustafa?
11: Turn around, slowly. Good. Right on time.
4: Where's Tasha?
11: Abdul?
4: Tasha, are you all right?
3: I'm a little banged up, but otherwise, yeah.
4: All right, Mustafa, here's the formula. Let her go.
11: Do you think I'm a fool? Do you think I don't know that you could write down anything and call it the formula, and I would never know the difference? I made that mistake before. I'll not do it again.
4: Don't you trust me, Mustafa?
11: As much as you trust me.
4: Then it seems we're at an impasse.
11: Oh, no. There is no impasse. You will tell me where the real formula is, or Miss Forbes will die.
3: Don't do it, Jason!
11: Silence her! Well? Abdul?
4: No, wait!
11: Where is the real formula?
4: It's in the safe at Wits End.
12: Jason!
4: I'm sorry, Tasha. I care too much about you to let them hurt you.
11: Ah, true love. Give me the combination.
4: It won't do you any good. It has a special lock. The keypad scans my fingerprints as I punch in the numbers. The numbers trigger a voice-activated safeguard. Only I can open it.
11: Abdul, get the car. You will follow us to this Wits End. Keep the engine running. I will take the girl inside and get the formula.
13: Yes, Mustafa. Come on.
4: So you've decided to trust me after all.
11: It would appear I have no choice. But keep in mind that if it is a trap, Tasha will be the first to pay the price. Now move! Open the safe.
4: Let Tasha go first.
11: Of course. I can still shoot her from across the room. Now enough stalling. Open the safe.
4: All right, but you'd better look behind you first.
11: Expect me to fall for such a childish maneuver?
5: You should fall for it, Mustafa.
3: Huh? Philby!
5: Drop the gun! Drop it! Now, put your hands behind your back.
4: So, I take it you're the agent Donovan sent?
5: Yes. Code sign Delta 24.
3: You called Donovan?
4: I had to.
3: But we still can't be sure he can be trusted.
5: It's out of your hands now. You'd better give me the formula.
3: Please, Jason, don't do it.
4: Tasha, this has gone on long enough. Now, let's see. You know, I can't say I'm going to miss all this. Although I do like the challenge of figuring out the codes. Like the one you blinked on the videotape, Tasha. That was a good one, wasn't it, Philby?
5: Yes, brilliant.
3: Thanks a lot.
4: Well, we were pretty brilliant ourselves, you know. Philby and I were the only ones to figure out what you were doing. Isn't that right, Philby?
5: Yes, right. The only ones. Could you hurry it along a bit?
4: Oh, sure, sure. Yeah, we were the only ones, which is why it's awfully strange that Mustafa knew about it.
3: What?
4: Yeah. When he called me after he'd taken you prisoner, he said he decided to contact me personally this time because...
3: That way I couldn't use my eyes to send you another message.
5: Stay where you are.
3: It was you. You're the one who blew my cover.
4: And arranged for Mustafa to escape from prison.
11: Yes. Philby removed these handcuffs.
4: He also had our phones bugged, so he heard me tell Donovan that you'd decipher the complete formula.
11: Philby, the cuffs.
3: But how did you know I sent the formula here?
4: Molly told them.
3: What?
5: Oh, she tried not to. But once we persuaded her to talk, she told us about the package she'd sent for you when you closed down the operation.
3: Poor girl.
5: You know, I really have to hand it to you, Whittaker. You really are quite good. You figured it all out, except for one small item.
11: Philby, remove these handcuffs!
5: No, I don't think so.
11: What?
4: You're the small item, Mustafa.
11: You traitorous dog! You would betray me!
5: Oh, please, not that again. Whittaker, take these and handcuff Tasha to the desk, then put the other pair on yourself.
3: You and Dr. Blaggard were working together.
5: Blaggard, that pompous oaf! How he ever got to be an ES agent is beyond reason. He knew nothing.
3: Well, then, if you're not working for Red Scorpion, who are you working for?
4: An up-and-coming organization called Philby Enterprises. He's working for himself. Nothing but a dirty little turncoat.
5: Open the safe.
4: Okay, if that's what you want.
12: Voice recognition required.
4: Computer, this is Jason Whittaker. Open now.
14: What is that? Stop it! Stop it!
4: Tasha, get down!
14: Where are you?
15: My lights!
14: What is that?
15: My lights are bursting!
14: Stop it! Stop it! Where are you?
4: Philby.
14: What?
4: Computer, end program. Sorry about the vase, Dad.
3: I hope you planned all that.
4: There's a computer room behind that bookcase. It controls just about everything in the building.
3: Good, because otherwise you have some serious electrical problems in this place. You got the keys for these handcuffs?
4: I'm looking. Philby's got to have them here somewhere.
3: A turncoat and a terrorist. Not bad for a night's work. Looks like it's over for Red Scorpion, Mustafa.
11: No! Red Scorpion will never die! Never!
4: I don't believe this!
3: He's crazy! We're on the second floor!
4: Crazy or not, he made it! He's limping to the car!
3: Go after him!
4: I'm still handcuffed!
3: He's getting away!
4: The police! They'll put an APB out on him!
3: This guy has more lives than a cat!
4: Hello. Yes, two men just tried to rob Wits End. They're in a brown two-door sedan. They're armed and extremely dangerous.
11: Faster, Abdul! What are you doing?
16: Stopping.
11: What? You idiot! Keep going! We have to get out of here!
16: No, Mustafa.
11: I am your leader. I order you to keep going!
16: No, Mustafa.
11: Why are you doing this? Why?
17: Because I told him to.
11: Blackheart!
17: How nice of you to remember.
11: It is not possible! You are dead! I gave you the shot myself!
17: Do you think I'd allow you to come near me with the real Ruku virus? No. Abdul here filled the syringe with a vitamin complex. Actually, once I got out of the morgue, I never felt better in my life.
11: Then you are not working with European security?
17: Oh yes, I am. Or was. Now they think I'm dead.
11: Then Then we can still work together. There is a synthetic compound called TA-418. It makes the Ruku virus unstoppable. The revolution can still succeed.
17: Mustafa. Yes. I know about TA-418. I've always known. Do you think I ever cared about your petty revolution or your mosquito of a group? There is so much more going on here than you can possibly understand or even imagine. But you have fulfilled your purpose. For that, I thank you. Of course, you also stabbed me with a needle. And for that, make it look like an accident, Abdul.
11: No, wait! I can help you!
17: Oh, I'm sure you think you can. But I really can't afford to have any loose ends lying about.
11: No!
17: Goodbye, Mustafa.
11: No!
17: My, but it's good to be back again.
4: So it was definitely Mustafa?
2: Aye. Apparently, as they were trying to get away last night, the car hit a patch of ice on a bridge. Abdul lost control, and the car crashed through the railing and sank in the water below. By the way, Jason, it's good to know you still remember your signals. Code Breaker 2 came in very handy. Let me know the phone line was bugged and you had a plan to catch who was doing it.
4: Speaking of which, I put the special phone in your car.
2: I see. You're sure you don't want to hang on to it?
4: Yes.
3: Jason, you were born to do this work. How can you give it up to dish out ice cream?
4: Because my father asked me to.
3: Well, I guess I can't argue with that.
2: Right. Well, thanks for all your help. Natasha, I still haven't got your report. I want to see it on my desk by tomorrow morning.
3: Yes, sir.
2: And, Jason.
4: Yes, sir?
2: Have a good life.
4: Goodbye, Donna.
3: Your miracles never cease. He actually said thank you and goodbye.
4: Yeah. Well, I guess this is goodbye for us, too.
3: Yeah. I have something for you. Don't open it until I leave.
4: Okay.
3: Goodbye, Jason.
4: Bye.

0: In Psalm 2, verse 1, King David wrote, "Why do the nations conspire and the peoples plot in vain?" Considering what's happened in the past couple adventures, this is an appropriate question for us to ask as well. Now that we know that Dr. Blackheart is really alive and up to no good, we can only hope that Jason and the gang will be on their guard for him. I don't know about you, but I'm going to keep listening. Meanwhile, what do you think Dr. Blackheart's plans are? Write and tell me about it, okay? Send your card or letter to Adventures in Odyssey, Colorado Springs, Colorado, 80995. 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It's called A Name, Not a Number. 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A Name, Not a Number was written and directed by Phil Lawler. Our production engineers were Bob Luttrell and Dave Arnold. Music by John Campbell. And I'm Chris, hoping you'll join us again next time for more Adventures in Odyssey.
1: 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Tell of all His wonderful acts. 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

0: Do you wonder sometimes why certain chapters are in the Bible? If so, maybe Genesis 38 is on your list. With humor and candor, our teacher, Dr. J. Vernon McGee, tells us that sometimes these passages can seem about as necessary as a fifth leg on a cow. Welcome to Through the Bible. I'm Steve Schwetz, your host. And stay with us, because really, all kidding aside, Dr. McGee explains that there are two very important reasons why Genesis 38 has been recorded in Scripture. With that in mind, let's listen to this brief introduction.
1: Many years ago, as a young minister, I made the statement that I would never read the 38th chapter of Genesis in public. I have followed that down through the years, but we will study the chapter. It's a sordid chapter, worst chapter in the Bible. And here is where somebody says, well, why is a chapter like this put in the Bible? It's just like some modern literature. Well, there's a great difference in this and some modern literature. This is put in as a warning, and it does not condone the sin. It condemns the sin. Modern literature and TV programs, they condone the new lifestyle. They actually recommend it. They approve it. But it is condemned here, and this reveals how far man can sink into sin.
0: Has Dr. McGee made you curious? It's going to be a great study. Before we get started, though, let's read a letter from a fellow Bible bus passenger who saw God's warnings in his life and responded in faith. And he writes, "Hello, my name is Wajib. I have three children. My wife and I run a small shop together.

0: My mother is from Madura, and my father is Javanese. In the past, I was a Muslim, and my life was very messy. I had many bad habits, and I often felt ashamed because I couldn't change them. I began thinking about God because of a friend. He had studied at a Bible school in Batu. At first, I didn't believe him, and I didn't even like him. But I saw that he became a good and patient man. I wanted to be like him, but I couldn't change on my own. So I challenged God. I said, Jesus, if you are truly God, please give me a good job so my life can change. 2 days later, a friend offered me a job. Little by little, I realized this was God answering my prayer. One Sunday, I followed a man carrying a thick Bible into a church. That's where I began to know God. The people welcomed me warmly, even after I told them I was a Muslim. They visited my home, and I learned more about God. When my family found out, they rejected me. With a heavy heart, I left Madura and settled in Batu. Even now, my wife is still Muslim. I listen to the program after work. Through it, I've come to understand who God really is. I've learned that God is good and that He loves us, even though sin has damaged human life. My prayer is that more Madurese people will come to know God and experience changed lives. I believe this program is a powerful way to bring hope and transformation. Well, that's quite a story. Thank God for His power to change lives when we're open to Him. Let's pray. Heavenly Father, thank you that when we were yet sinners, Jesus died for us so that we can have a relationship with you. Lord, we ask that many more will hear of Him and turn to you. In Jesus' name, amen. Let's dive into Genesis 38 on Through the Bible with Dr. J. Vernon McGee.
1: Now we come to this 38th chapter today, and very candidly, it reveals the sin of Judah. First of all, it leads me to say that the sons of Jacob were certainly not very much of a comfort to him. It looks as if all the sons were problem children, and I think they were, with the exception of Joseph and Benjamin. And of course, there was a great heartbreak connected with Joseph. And this reveals to us that Jacob did spend too much time in Padan-Aram accumulating a fortune rather than teaching his children. And he was just a little bit different from Abraham. You'll remember that God said of Abraham, "For I know him, that he'll command his children and his household after him, and they shall keep the way of the Lord to do justice and judgment, that the Lord may bring upon Abraham that which he hath spoken of him." But old Jacob didn't do that, friends. He was so busy down there contending with Uncle Laban, he didn't have much time for those boys. And that was highly tragic, because each one of them seemed to have gotten involved in something that was very, very sinful. But why are we told about Judah here, especially at this juncture? Well, there's a twofold reason. I suggested last time one of the reasons is that these names that are here, we'll look at them in a moment, they happen to be in the genealogy of the Lord Jesus that opens the Gospel of Matthew, very frankly, reveals that he came down into the human family. It's a sinful line, but this is the way he came. And then there's another reason for this, especially at this time, because beginning in the next chapter, we go down to the land of Egypt, and Joseph goes ahead, as he very clearly detected from the fortuitous concurrence of circumstances in his life, that God had sent him down there to prepare the way for the coming down of the children of Israel. Not so much for a then famine, but to get them out, actually, of the land of Canaan, from actually the abominable Canaanites, into the seclusion of the land of Goshen down in Egypt. You see that had Jacob and his family continued on in the land of Canaan, they would have dropped down to the level of the Canaanites. We find that these people here are an abomination, and were an abomination, and even when the children of Israel came into that land, why, they had a great influence upon them. And so God is getting his people down there, and this chapter certainly reveals the necessity for it. Now it's Judah. Judah is the kingly line, as we'll see later on. But notice Judah. And it came to pass at that time that Judah went down from his brethren and turned in to a certain a Dulamite whose name was Hira. Now, this is in chapter 38, verse 1. Notice this, and Judah saw there a daughter of a certain Canaanite whose name was Shua, and he took her and went in unto her. Now, this is the story of Judah. He went down to do business with a certain Adullamite, and when he got down there, he saw this Canaanite-ish woman. He had an affair with her, and she conceived and bare a son. He called his name Ur, and believe me, that's exactly what this man Judah had done. He'd erred, or he'd certainly sinned. And she conceived again and bare a son, and she called his name Onan. And she yet again conceived and bare a son, called his name Shelah. He was at Shezib when she bare him. And Judah took a wife for his firstborn, whose name was Tamar. And Tamar gets into the genealogy of Christ, by the way. And Judah's firstborn, was wicked in the sight of the Lord, and the Lord slew him. Now look at this family, just loaded with sin. And Judah said unto Onan, go in unto thy brother's wife, and marry her, and raise up seed to thy brother. And Onan knew that the seed should not be his. And so he didn't take her to wife, by the way. And the thing which he did displeased the Lord, wherefore he slew him also. Now this is certainly something that fits right into the present hour when there's such an emphasis on sex. Believe me, the sons of Jacob put an emphasis there also. Certainly Judah did, let's say that. We read then said Judah to Tamar, his daughter-in-law, remain a widow in thy father's house, tell Shelah, my son, be grown. For, he said, lest peradventure he die also, as his brethren did. And Tamar went and dwelt in her father's house. Now that was the custom in that day, that when a man died, his brother was to marry her. And two of them, actually, they refused to do it. And they were smitten with death. Now, Judah tells her to go into her father's house and wait. He has another son that's coming along. And now we read verse 12. And in process of time, the daughter of Shua, Judah's wife, died. And Judah was comforted and went up into his sheep shearers to Timnath, he and his friend Hira the Adullamite. Now it was told Tamar, saying, behold, thy father-in-law goeth up to Timnath to shear his sheep. And apparently this deal that Judah had of going up to see this Adullamite by the name of Hira was in connection with sheep, raising sheep, because now they have a tremendous flock together, and Judah goes up there to shear them. And Tamar, who had been waiting all this time, she came to the conclusion that Judah was not going to give Shelah as her husband. And she put her widow's garments off from her, covered her with a veil, wrapped herself, and sat in an open place, which is, by the way, the Timnath. For she saw that Shelah was grown, and she was not given unto him to wife. And this is, of course, the third son of Judah. Now, verse 15, when Judah saw her, he thought her to be a harlot because she'd covered her face. You see, she'd taken off her widow's garments, and now she's dressed there, sitting by the wayside, her face covered, which was the custom of the harlots in that day. And he turned unto her, by the way, and said, go to, I pray thee, let me come in unto thee. Now, you see, he's propositioned the woman. This is Judah. And he'd done the same thing with her mother, a Canaanite. It's a very black picture, by the way. It's a very ugly story that we have here. And Judah saw her. He thought she was a harlot. So she saw an opportunity of taking advantage of him, and she did. And he said, I'll send thee a kid from the flock. And she said, wilt thou give me a pledge till thou send it? He said, what pledge shall I give thee? And she said, thy signet, thy bracelets, thy staff that's in thine hand. He gave it her, and came in unto her, and she conceived by him. She arose and went away, and laid by her veil from her, and put on the garments of her widowhood. And Judas sent the kid by the hand of his friend, the Adullamite, to receive his pledge from the woman's hand, but he found her not. He came into the town. He said, I'm looking for the harlot that's here. He asked the men of that place, saying, where's the harlot that was openly by the wayside? They said, there was no harlot in this place. Said, we don't have one here. Verse 22, and he returned to Judah and said, I cannot find her. And also the men of the place said that there was no harlot in this place. And Judah said, let her take it to her, lest we be ashamed. Behold, I sent this kid, and thou hast not found her. And it came to pass about 3 months after that it was told Judah, saying, Tamar, thy daughter-in-law, hath played the harlot, and also, behold, she is with child by whoredom. And Judah said, bring her forth and let her be burnt. That's Judah. May I say to you, this is your double standard. God doesn't approve of these things, friend. It's here in his word, but this doesn't mean he approves of it. The very fact that it's here shows that he disapproves of it. This is not the way that he wanted his people to act. And they're acting just like the Canaanites, and he's going to have to get them down into the land of Egypt and segregate them there in the land of Goshen to get them away from this terrible influence that there was there. This reveals the necessity for that. Why, this thing's almost unspeakable that Judah is doing here. The fact of the matter is, he can see the sin in somebody else. Can't see it in himself. You remember, Nathan went in and tell David a story about a fellow had a little ewe lamb, and the rich man with a lot of sheep took it away from him, killed a little ewe lamb. Believe me, David was just like Judah here. You could see sin in somebody else. David says, we're going to get that man, and we're going to stone him to death because of that. He said, I'd like to know where the man is. Nathan said, you're the man. It's interesting, we see sin in other people that we ourselves can't see within our own being. This man's guilty. In fact, a double charge is against him, and this thing that he's done is unspeakable. It's his own daughter-in-law, and this is something that it's the custom there among the Canaanites. This is the way they lived. We think today this sex revolution that we're having, and they talk about freedom of sex. Well, my friend, the heathen in the past all had the freedom of it. That's the reason they were heathen, and that's the reason that they lived as low as they did and finally were judged and removed from the scene. The Canaanites are gone. They disappeared. God judged them. That ought to be a message to any person, but a great many don't seem to get it, even Christians today. Many will say, well, I wonder why this is in the Bible. It's in the Bible to warn you and me, friends. It's in the Bible to let us know that God did not approve of it, and it'll explain why God is going to get them off down into the land of Egypt. Now, when she's brought before her father-in-law, why, notice what happens, verse 25. When she was brought forth, she sent to her father-in-law, saying, by the man whose these are am I with child. And she said, discern, I pray thee, whose are these? The signet and bracelets and stuff. You know, when all of that was presented to old Judah, he was going to have her stoned. And she said, well, I'd like for you to know who the father of the child to be is. The one who owns this stuff I'm showing you, that's who it is. Judah looked at it, and he had to admit it was his. Verse 26, and Judah acknowledged them and said, she hath been more righteous than I, because that I gave her not to Shelah, my son, and he knew her again no more. This is something that was repulsive even to Judah. But this is the way the Canaanites acted. This is the way they lived. Don't you see that God's going to have to get his people out of that land and away from that? And may I just pause this moment to make this application, because these things happened unto them for examples unto us. Now, I hear a great deal today that if you're going to witness to this generation, and if you can communicate to them, you've got to get down to their level. I disagree with that. God's never used that method to witness. God's always, under any circumstances, asked his people to live on a very high and lofty plane. Now, I can well understand that somebody might have come along, one of these present-day theologians, have come along and said to Noah, "Now listen, brother Noah, you're spending all your time working here on this boat, and you ought not to be doing that. We're having a big party over here in Babylon tonight. They just got in a new shipment of marijuana, and we tonight are really going to blow our mind. We are all going to pass around the grass, and we're just going to have a high old time, and we're going to take a trip. And you don't need to build a boat to take a trip. We're going to give you a trip. Come on over." And Noah says, "No, I'm not." "Well, brother Noah, how you expect to reach all the hippies of Babylon? How are you going to reach the Babylonian beboppers unless you're willing to come down and communicate with them?" Fact of the matter is, God never asked him to come down and communicate. God asked him to give his message. That's what we're asked to give today. And I'm firmly convinced that if God's people would stand firm, and especially these men today that are so afraid they'll lose the crowd, so afraid they'll not have an audience to speak to, and they do everything in the world to get a crowd to speak to, and some of them are having their problems. But God never asked us to compromise. God asked us to give the Word of God. I remember hearing years ago the story about Dr. Schofield over in North Carolina. He's invited over there to speak, and it was a rainy night, the first night he began, and there's a very small crowd there. And the pastor felt called upon to apologize to Dr. Schofield. He reached over and he said to him, "I'm very sorry tonight. There's so few people here to hear a man like you. We just regret it very much." And Dr. Schofield, he said, "Well, my Lord only had 12 men to speak to, and since he only had 12 men and never complained, may I say, who is C.I. Schofield that he should complain about a small crowd anywhere?" My friend, that's a lesson that this generation hasn't learned. We think it's got to be big, and there got to be a lot of people there, or God's not in it. Maybe God has just called us to witness in these days. But I have news for you. I believe that if the Word of God's given out, it'll have its effect. It will certainly bring results. And Judah went down, and he sure communicated to the Canaanites. He couldn't have got down more on their level than he did. And look what it did. It brought tragedy. Now we're told, verse 27, "It came to pass in the time of her travail that, behold, twins were in her womb. Came to pass when she travailed, and the one put out his hand, the midwife took and bound upon his hand a scarlet thread, saying, this came out first. Came to pass as he drew back his hand, that behold, his brother came out, and she said, how hast thou broken forth? This breach is upon thee. Therefore his name was called Phares. And afterward came out his brother that had the scarlet thread upon his head, and his name was called Zerah." Now, here are these names that we've looked at. And I'd like for you now to go with me over to the first book of the New Testament, and let's read here. The first chapter, second verse. "Abraham begat Isaac, Isaac begat Jacob, and Jacob begat Judas and his brethren, and Judas begat Phares and Zerah of Tamar, and Phares begat Esrom, and Esrom begat Aram, and on down, Salmon begat Boaz of Rahab, and Boaz begat Obed of Ruth, and Obed begat Jesse, and Jesse begat David the king." And if you just follow it right on through, why, you find out here, "And Jacob begat Joseph, the husband of Mary, of whom was born Jesus, who's called Christ." This is the line into which the Lord Jesus came, by the way. And this is an evidence of the fact that God must now get his people down into the land of Egypt. All right, we'll return then to the story of Joseph, because he's already down there. He didn't go down willingly, but he's down there. He was taken down, and we saw at the conclusion of chapter 37, the 36th verse, the Midianites sold him, that is, Joseph, into Egypt unto Potiphar, an officer of Pharaoh's and captain of the guard. Now we're going to find out that Joseph an altogether different kind of boy than Judah was. I always have felt that Joseph and Benjamin did a great deal of teaching and instruction and personal attention that the other 10 boys never did get. These were the only two that Jacob seemed to be interested in. Now, Joseph, because of the hatred and animosity of his brothers, he's been sold down into the land of Egypt in the house of Potiphar, and he happens to be a very important soldier. He's in the military. He had his office in the Pentagon of that day, and he's part of the brass. He's a prominent official, by the way. Now let me read chapter 39, verse 1. And Joseph was brought down to Egypt, and Potiphar, an officer of Pharaoh, captain of the guard, an Egyptian, bought him of the hands of the Ishmaelites, which had brought him down thither. Verse 2. And the Lord was with Joseph, and he was a prosperous man, and he was in the house of his master, the Egyptian. Now, that'll be as far as we can go today. But that leads me to call your attention to something here that's very important for us to know. First of all, we have no record of God appearing personally to Joseph. And yet, you see more evidence of the direction and leading of God in his life than any other person in the book of Genesis. God appeared to the other three patriarchs, but not to this man. Why? Well, it's not necessary, because the circumstances reveal a hand of God in his life. And right here at the very beginning, we see it. But yet, you see some terrible things happening to him. And God will be in all of that, by the way. But we'll have to pick that story up next time. Until then, may God richly bless you, my beloved.
0: Joseph's story isn't over yet, and there's so much more ahead as our study of Genesis continues. We hope that you'll keep hopping aboard as the Bible bus rolls along. 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In Canada, Box 25325, London, Ontario, N6C, 6B1. 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I'm Steve Schwetz, and I'll be right here saving a seat just for you.

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6: When tempted, no one should say, God tempting me. 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
6: I don't have to tell you that every one of you, every believer in the Lord Jesus Christ, face crucial decisions every single day. Many decisions. Why? Because every day the enemy of your soul has pointed at you an unseen weapon, pointed at your heart and pointed at your mind. Every day he is tempting believers to quit and drop out of the marathon of faith. Every one of us knows that temptation. What is that temptation? Listen very carefully. The greatest temptation of all is whether we acknowledge our sin and confess it or deny it and rationalize it. And I'd always love to tell the story where the kid was always eating cookies before dinner time, and his mother kept telling him not to do it, but he kept eating. I said, so Mom, the devil made me do it. So she said, okay, here's the deal. Next time the devil tempts you to eat cookies before dinner, just say what the Bible said. Get behind me, Satan. So sure enough, a few days later, she goes to the neighborhood and visiting and comes back and before dinner time, and cookie jar was empty. She said, Bobby, did not tell you that when the devil tempts you, say, get behind me, Satan? He said, Mom, I did. And as soon as he got behind me, he pushed me straight into the cookie jar. I know we can laugh at this.

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4: What if you're married to an unbeliever who wants to stay? Let him stay and grace his life and the life of your children with your blessing that comes from God. Well, what if he wants to go? Let him go because God has called you to peace. Who will witness to him? Don't worry about that. You have no idea that you're even the instrument. God knows, and God will do it in his way.
5: Welcome to Grace to You, the Bible teaching ministry of John MacArthur. I'm your host, Phil Johnson. As society continues to reject Scripture and redefine what it means to be joined in marriage, the institution of marriage is at risk of losing all meaning in our culture. So how should you respond to those threats? And how can you have a marriage that will not only flourish, but also serve as a testimony of your faith in a loving and holy God? John MacArthur is answering those questions in his series titled Restoring Marriage. Today's lesson spells out how your marriage can honor God and help lead others to salvation. So now, if you're able, turn in your Bible to 1 Corinthians chapter 7 as John begins today's lesson.
4: Divine guidelines for marriage. Divine guidelines for marriage. 1 Corinthians 7, 8 to 16. And you know, it's difficult in our world, I think, to maintain a marriage, to maintain any kind of a lasting relationship. And unfortunately, what we experience is not a historical phenomenon that is new. It's something that has always been around. And if you go to 1 Corinthians chapter 7, you'll find that there was a terrible problem existing in Corinth, and it dealt with the whole area of marriage. And that is the problem to which Paul speaks in the 7th chapter. The Corinthians didn't really know what they should do in terms of marriage, or at least they weren't willing to admit what they should do and posed some questions to Paul about it. Last time, we looked at verses 1 to 7, and we saw in verses 1 to 7 general principle regarding marriage. And what Paul said by way of a brief summary is this: marriage is normal, marriage is for the majority. So there is the general principle. Marriage is normal. Singleness is the exception. It's a gift of God. If you have it, then it's something you ought to hold to and cherish as a special gift from God. Now, he takes that principle in verses 8 to 16 and applies it to four groups. Four groups. First group is the single people. Second group is the people who are married, and both are Christians. Third group, those married to an unbeliever who wants to stay. Fourth group, those married to an unbeliever who wants out. I say then to the unmarried and especially to widows, it is good for them if they abide even as I. It's good to be single. If you're a bachelor, that's good. If you're a maiden who's never been married, that's good. If you're a widow or a widower, that's good. There's nothing wrong with that. And good means beneficial, excellent, and just good. Second group. And here comes practical advice to those who are married to a Christian. This includes most of us. We have Christian husbands, Christian wives. Now, what does he say to us? Verse 10 and 11. Unto the married I command, yet it isn't I, but the Lord, let not the wife depart from her husband. And here he's simply saying Jesus already had something to say about it. Matthew 5:32, Matthew 19:9, and Mark 10:11-12. All three of those passages, our Lord Jesus Christ says, stay married. Do not divorce. Notice, it says at the end of verse 10, let not the wife depart. The word depart is a technical term for divorce. Don't divorce your partner. You say, well, why would two Christians want a divorce? Well, in Corinth, you see, they were saying, well, celibacy is the only way to go. Once you become a Christian, you got to drop all the physical part, and you've got to devote yourself to Christ. We will now divorce and separate and give ourselves to Christ. He says, forget it.

0: Don't do that. Don't divorce. There is no divorce tolerated among Christians. Now, let me add a footnote, very important footnote. Paul here is not dealing with a case of adultery. That is foreign to his discussion. In cases of adultery, listen to me, divorce was allowed among Christians. So we've seen the single people and those married to a Christian, group three. Those married to an unbeliever who wants to stay, verses 12 to 14. Now, what happens in this situation is, let's say you've got a lady, and she says, you know, I've become a Christian. My husband is an out-and-out pagan. What do I do? Can I divorce him and marry a nice Christian man? That's a fair question. And then further, look at this. Look at back at chapter 6, verse 15. This is what Paul had been teaching them. Listen. Don't you know that your bodies are the members of what? Christ. Shall I then take the members of Christ and make them the members of a harlot? God forbid. What? Know you not that he who is joined to a harlot is what? One body. For two saith he shall be one flesh, but he that is joined to the Lord is one spirit. Now remember what we said about that? The Christian is one with Christ, right? The Christian is a member of the body of Christ. If a Christian joins himself to a harlot, he defiles Christ, right? Can you see how the Corinthians would say, well, look, if I'm a member of Christ, if I'm one with the Lord, and I join myself to my pagan husband, am I defiling Christ? You see? That reasoning is possible. Wouldn't this be a defiling thing? If I would continue in this marriage, here am I, a member of Christ, joining myself to a member of Satan, am I not being defiled? Man, I got to get out of this thing. And maybe some very conscientious people really felt that way. Maybe they really did. What about a mixed marriage? What about it? Well, and there are several things to think about in a mixed marriage. Number one, mixed marriages are forbidden when they can be prevented, right? Verse 39 at the end says, if you're going to marry, marry only in the Lord. So the idea of a Christian marrying a non-Christian is totally in disobedience to Scripture. But what happens if you're already married and one gets saved? What does he say? Do I have to throw him out? What about it? Well, look at verse 12. To the rest, that is, to those who are in mixed marriages, speak I, not the Lord. In other words, I'm not quoting Christ anymore. There is no previous instruction in the Gospels. Not that it isn't revelation. It is. To the rest speak I, not quoting the Lord, if any brother has a wife that believes not a Christian, but she is pleased to dwell with him, let him not divorce her. If you have an unsaved wife and she wants to stay, let her stay. Let her stay. And the woman, verse 13, who has a husband that believes not, if he be pleased to dwell with her, let her not leave him. God doesn't want everybody getting saved and saying, well, goodbye, Charlie, that's it for us. Go out and find myself a nice Christian fella. No. You know, it was bad thing in the early years of Christianity that the Christians were accused of destroying family relationships. A lot of pagan husbands were really uptight about their wives getting saved. You know, for a woman to change religion without her husband was unthinkable, but it was happening. And one of the things I was reading, and one of the ancient historians, Tertullian, was commenting on it, one of the things that the pagan husbands made a big issue out of was the holy kiss. And maybe the early church got a little carried away with the holy kiss, and one husband said, I don't want my wife going out spending all night at nocturnal convocations and paschal solemnities, creeping into prisons to kiss martyrs. Well, so there were some things that were upsetting, and I'm sure some Christians who didn't behave wisely had some problems in their mixed marriages. It would be difficult not to sympathize with some pagan husbands and pagan wives whose partners were not behaving as they should. But he says, look, if you have a partner who doesn't believe but wants to stay, don't divorce. Let him stay. Let him stay. You say, but wait a minute. Won't I get defiled? Won't this union defile me? Well, let's find out. Look at verse 14. Very interesting. For the unbelieving husband is sanctified by the wife, and the unbelieving wife is sanctified by the husband. Now, wait a minute here. You know something, folks. Not only is the believer not contaminated, but what happens? The very opposite. You say, well, will I be defiled by the unbeliever? No, he'll be sanctified by you. Fantastic. Instead of a Christian being defiled or made unholy, the unbeliever is actually made holy. Sometimes I ask a person, I say, do you come from a Christian home? No, I'm the only Christian there. Do you know how many Christians it takes to make a Christian home? One Christian. I say, what do you mean? Everybody else in the house is sanctified by your presence. Did you know that? You say, John, what do you mean by sanctified? That's a very strong word. I know it's a strong word. Sanctified means set apart, holy. You say, but what's it saying here? Well, it isn't saying that the guy is automatically converted. It's not saying if a husband doesn't believe, he's saved anyway, just because he's married to a Christian. No, it isn't saying that. And it isn't saying an unbelieving wife is saved automatically just because she's married to a Christian husband. Well, what does the word sanctified mean? Well, this is what we call matrimonial sanctification. And what do you mean by that? Well, that's just a term to distinguish it from spiritual and personal sanctification. You become set apart unto God and holy when you believe in Christ. But just having been in a home or living in a home where somebody is a Christian has a sanctifying influence. Paul doesn't mean that the unbeliever is automatically made a Christian by marriage, but what he does mean is that the marriage is benefited and that everybody in the house reaps the benefit. For example, two people when they get married become what? One. If God blesses one of that one, then the other one is going to get some of the spillover, right? That's all he's saying. Hey, if you're a non-Christian and you've got a Christian mate, you ought to thank God. Because your home is the recipient of the blessings of God. God pours out grace and mercy on that home, and just because you happen to be connected to that partner, you are the recipient of those things. Short of salvation, but nevertheless far superior to living in a totally pagan home. Marriage to a Christian creates a relationship to God. For the non-Christian, though while it is short of salvation, it is far superior to pagan life. Listen, one Christian in a home makes a Christian home and graces that entire home. A gal came to me and she said, you know, that message was just what I needed to hear. She said, I never understood that. You know, she said, we had in our entire home, mom, dad, all the kids, just one Christian, grandma. Grandma used to talk about Christ. Everybody thought, oh, grandma, cool it, you know. All three. Nobody wanted to listen. And you know what happened? In the years that have passed, 3 out of the 4 children have come to Jesus Christ, and all of them, she said, go back to the influence of grandma. You see, that kind of grace extended to the home through that one individual blessed of God will radiate to those who touch that life. Do you remember a conversation Abraham had with God in Genesis 18? Abraham said, God, if I could find 50 righteous people in Sodom, would you spare the whole city? God said, yeah. Abraham came back and said, if I could find 45, would you spare the city? Yep. 20? Yep. God, if I could find 10, would you spare the city? Yeah. Couldn't find 10, could he? But you know something? 10 righteous people could have been the means of the blessing of a whole city of people. Why? Because just being around God's people means you are the recipient of some of His sanctifying blessing. You know, you may be in a home where there's only one Christian, and you know something? You are the beneficiary of the blessing of God upon that one person's life. Because you see, God sees mom and dad as one, and God sees mom and dad and kids as one unit, doesn't He? And He cannot pour blessing on one independent of the rest, because in His eyes they are inextricably linked together. You know, if you're not a Christian, but your partner is, you ought to really thank God that you live in a home where God is at work, because you are the beneficiary. You know, it's like when your wife gets a huge inheritance and you have nothing to do with it. You aren't even related to the people, but man, do you cash in. It's the same thing. You're not even related to God, but you're cashing in on the benefits that He's pouring out on her. It's a blessed thing for an unbeliever to be married to a Christian. Let it stay that way. Christian, if your partner wants to stay, let him stay and sense the blessing of God. Who knows? But what that sanctifying matrimonial grace might lead to saving grace, right? Now, Paul goes a step further. Kind of supporting his point, he gives a little argument in reverse here. He says, else were your children unclean, but now are they holy. He's saying, if you were defiled by an unbeliever, then your children would be products who were defiled, right? And apparently that's what some of the Corinthians are saying. You know, man, my husband is not saved. We've got to stop all sex relations. You know, we might have a half-breed. That's right. A half-Christian, half-pagan child. See? Well, what are we going to, you know, we have, my husband is not a Christian. I can't subject my children to that pagan influence. Oh, wait a minute. They'll be defiled. No, no. He says, look, here's a simple fact. Paul lays it down. Now are your children what? Holy. Your children, same word as sanctified. It should be translated the same as the earlier, sanctified. Your children are sanctified by the same grace, short of salvation, but nevertheless a kind of gracious life, and the blessing of God is attendant on them. And if it's true that your children are sanctified and not unclean, then his reasoning goes backwards. It's true also that your spouse is also sanctified. Don't worry about being in a pagan home from that standpoint. If you're the only Christian there, God says, that's a Christian home. If you're the only Christian there, God will pour out his blessing on you. And rather than you being defiled, they will be sanctified, both your spouse and your children. And pray to God that someday that matrimonial sanctification will lead to gracious and total sanctification when you put your faith in Jesus Christ. So if you're married to an unbeliever and they want to stay, let them stay. Let them stay. Because that's to their benefit. Fourth group. And this will pick up everybody that hasn't been covered. Those married to unbelievers who want to go. Some of you have that problem. You got an unbelieving partner, and he can't stand your Christianity, and he wants out. Verse 15, but if the unbelieving depart, fight him. Is that what it says? Don't let him go. Ooh, we'll give him the gospel. Is that what it says? It says what? Let him go. You say, John, don't talk to me. Call up heaven, you know. It's right there. If the unbelieving depart, let him go. In other words, this is where the unbeliever initiates the divorce. Let him go. Don't fight the divorce. Don't go to court and fight the. Just let it go. If he wants out, let him go. The word depart refers again to divorce. It is a technical term for divorce. The unbeliever divorced the believer, and the believer is told, let him go. Don't fight it. You say, don't fight it, but what happens to me when he's gone? I'm stuck for life. There's no adultery, and I can't handle that. No, you're not stuck for life. Look at verse 15. If the unbelieving depart, let him depart. A brother or a sister is not under what? Bondage in such cases. Do you know what? You are what? Free. Free from what? From bondage. The bondage of what? The only bondage that marriage has reference to. The bond of marriage. You're free. Free to what? Free to remarry. That's what he's saying. You are free to remarry. You are no longer under bondage. And the word bondage is the word that's used in Romans 7:2 when it talks about marriage being bound by the law to a husband. Marriage is bondage in Paul's vocabulary. And here he's saying you are free from that marriage. You say, yes, but my, you certainly couldn't remarry. Why? Doesn't say that. When God wants to say you can't remarry, he says it. Verse 11, if she departs out of a Christian marriage, she must remain what? Unmarried. But here, if the unbeliever departs and he gets the divorce, a brother or a sister is not under bondage in such cases. So the marriage is ended. You see, desertion is like adultery in its effect. It disrupts the tie. Don't fight it. Let him go. Why? You say, why let him go? Because God has called us to peace. You know, one of the benefits of being a Christian is to have a peaceful life. The peace of God. The gracious life. And you know that there's nothing that God needs less than constant fighting, tension, frustration, and turmoil in a home. A fighting, angry, quarreling home is not God's objective. Nor, people, is marriage primarily a foundation for evangelism. Well, I'm going to hang on to that guy until he gets saved. You know, you'll just drive him right out. He wants to go, let him go. Let him leave rejecting Christianity, not hating you. But there's going to be one objection, because some conscientious Christian is going to say, now listen to me. If I do that, If I let him go, I lose the opportunity to see him saved. If I let him go, who's going to bring him to Christ? I lose the opportunity to bring him to Christ in salvation. So Paul deals with that in verse 16. He says this, "For what do you know, O wife, whether you're going to save him? Or how do you know, O man, whether you're going to save your wife?" Don't go on that premise, because you don't know that. He's not saying here, keep them so you can save them. He's saying, let them go because you have no guarantee you will. And in the meantime, you will destroy the peace that God intends to give. Let them go. Who saves people? Who does? God. And one thing that God has never really needed is quarrelsome, tension-filled, angry, hostile homes in which to save people. He doesn't really need that. He can do it without it. Let them go. Marriage is not primarily an instrument of evangelism. And to cling to a marriage which the unsaved is determined to end will only lead to terrible tension. It is God who saves. Paul answers the question, doesn't he? What if you're single? Is that good? Good. Be single. God's given you a gift, be single. Use it for his glory. But if you burn, get married. Well, what if you're married to a Christian? What do? Stay married to him. Fulfill that marriage to the very limits, physically and in every way. Well, what if you're married to an unbeliever who wants to stay? Let him stay and grace his life and the life of your children with your blessing that comes from God. Well, what if he wants to go? Let him go, because God has called you to peace. But who will witness to him? Don't worry about that. You have no idea that you're even the instrument. God knows, and God will do it in his way. But what is the upshot of all of this? I can only say it in closing like this. Whatever God has given you as your marital state, accept it as his will and maximize it for his glory. I could only think of one song when I was kind of wrapping my thoughts up. You know what it was? It was this. My life is yours, God. Here's my response. Have thine own way, Lord. Have thine own way. Thou art the potter. What? I am the clay. Mold me and make me after thy will. That's all. If you've chosen to make me single, that's good. If you've chosen that I should marry, that's good. If you've chosen that I should be married to an unbeliever who wants to stay, that's good. If you've chosen that I should marry and I'm married to an unbeliever who wants to go and he goes, that's good, because I am free and maybe God has another for me. I don't know what God wants for you. But I know this, that his will is purposeful and will be fruitful as we abide in it. We're going to close in a minute with just prayer. But I want to say this. We assume when we teach the Word of God that the Spirit of God just sort of picks up the words and carries them to your heart, and that he sort of does a planting work. We were out yesterday digging holes in the ground and sticking plants in. I thought about the Holy Spirit, how he just takes the word and plants it. And I know that he's done that in your life today. And maybe in response to what he's doing, you're feeling some things inside. And you're saying, you know, I want to say, God, your will, your will, your will. If you need to pray, seek counsel about that. Maybe you just say, hey, I'm one of those unbelievers who needs to get on in. I've sensed some of the grace that kind of flows around Christians, and I'd like to be a part of it. Whatever the need of your life, if you're willing to say to the Lord, you have your way with me, whatever you want, we'd love to help you, pray with you, get you going the right direction. Let God have his way in your life today, that he might bear the fruit that he wants to bear through you to his glory. Thank you, Father, for with clarity and practical insight instructing us, and we do pray that we would be obedient to your will in all things. And we'll praise you in Jesus' name. Amen.
1: You're listening to Grace to You, the Bible teaching ministry of John MacArthur. Today's lesson is part of John's series titled Restoring Marriage. Well, friend, clearly the topic of this study has provoked plenty of controversy in recent years, and it still does. We asked John what Christians should keep in mind in defending what Scripture says about marriage. And here's what John said.
2: Well, let's be honest. Marriage is not under attack anymore. in the culture, the war is over.
3: Hmm.
2: It's not under attack. It's been conquered.
3: Hmm.
2: Marriage has been conquered in our culture. Marriage is not an issue. In fact, there's probably more disdain from the younger generation in this culture for marriage than there's ever been in the history of our country. They don't even consider marriage unless there's some maybe lingering traditional reason for it. Most people cohabitate with little regard for marriage. And then you've got homosexual marriage and all the chaos that that brings. So, you know, from the culture standpoint, the war is over and the anti-marriage forces won the war. The danger is that because this war is over, that the church becomes accepting of that defeat. When the church has to rise up and exalt God and exalt his word, and that means to elevate marriage. The church, it seems to me, I don't know how long it's been that I haven't heard a sort of a mega church preacher say anything at all about marriage. In the first place, so many of their churches are filled with young people who aren't married. And other people who are divorced, many of the young people that are in their churches are single, but they once were married, or they're living with somebody, or they were living with somebody. And there's this sense that we don't want to tamper with that because we're trying to win them over. We want to be, you know, this is more of this pragmatic approach to the church, which says we want you to like us, and so we don't want to offend you. And wow, if we start nailing immorality, sexual immorality, homosexuality, if we start elevating marriage and the sanctity and the beauty and the purity of marriage, we're going to drive the millennials and the young people away. But this is the opposite of what the church needs to do. It needs to rise up and proclaim God's design for marriage. The only hope for this culture is really families, godly families. They're the only hope for any kind of return to God, return to blessing for a nation. So that's why we're doing this series, Restoring Marriage.
3: That's right, friend. And to learn more about how to defend what Scripture says about marriage and to experience the blessing that comes from following God's design for marriage, this study will be a helpful resource. It's ideal not only for newlyweds, but also for couples who've been married for years. To download John's series titled Restoring Marriage, visit our website today. 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
1: It's getting to that season again. Political ads on the TV. So often there's that deep voice calling out the flaws of the opponent, trying to sway us to vote one way or the other. But now some candidates have a new tool for the toolbox: artificial intelligence.

0: It's a new trend in politics. AI-generated deepfake videos authorized by the campaigns. They make candidates look better and opponents look worse. These synthetically created videos are lifelike and at times comical, putting candidates in unlikely scenarios that some viewers, unfortunately, don't realize are fabricated. Dozens of states already have laws on the books prohibiting election-related deepfakes, but it's hard to enforce those laws for various reasons. Officials are getting concerned. Social media is adding more fuel to the fire. And at a time when it's getting harder to discern truth, we need to ask the Lord for the wisdom He promises to give us. Welcome to Haven Today. I'm David Wolin, sharing the great story that's all about Jesus. We're in a series called Jesus Through the Eyes of John. What would it have been like, do you think, to see Jesus with your own eyes, hear His voice with your own ears, live around Him, not only in the public moments, but day-to-day, life-on-life? Those who knew Jesus like that would today be the best sources to tell us what Jesus was really like, what He really said and did. And that is precisely what we have in the Bible. In unique ways, Matthew, Mark, Luke, and John each testify through first-person testimony and witness that what we read about in the pages of Scripture really did happen in history. And among those four Gospels, John is unique. John was the youngest disciple, and among all the rest, he's the one who lived the longest. So by far, he's the one with the longest lifespan, the most years to come to know Jesus and to share the truth of the Savior he knew face to face with us. And today we'll be jumping back in. We'll be in John chapter 8, and we'll be hearing one of the great statements Jesus makes about himself. It's the statement, actually, that inspired the title of the new animated feature film, Light of the World. It was created with the same kind of 2D animation that Disney made famous in the 90s, but what really stands out most is how faithfully this film portrays the life of Christ through the eyes of that youngest disciple, John. Just listen and enjoy this short little scene that depicts Christ's triumphal entry into Jerusalem. Jesus.
1: It was adequate.
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0: A compilation of voices, sound effects, and music from the new animated feature film, Light of the World. This is engaging for all ages. I was amazed at how many stories from Scripture, from the Gospels, were woven throughout this movie. Producer Brennan McPherson told me it was like a Rubik's Cube trying to weave the stories together to give viewers a better understanding of the flow of the story. And director John Schaefer says they were trying to keep their audience in mind.
3: When we made this movie, the vision we had was we were not making this for a Christian audience. Mm. We were making this for third world audience, people who have no concept of the Bible, no concept of Jesus. And that's why we went from that narrative approach.
0: That's John Schaefer, the director of Light of the World, the feature film that we have as our thanks for your gift to help us reach our fiscal year-end goal. The film features a clear gospel message and an invitation to receive Christ as Savior. This DVD is our way of saying thank you during this very crucial moment in Haven's financial year. And we've been hearing from so many listeners who are wanting to help Haven reach this goal and are excited to get the DVD. 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And so likewise today, would you pray about how the Lord might be asking you to come alongside Haven through a gift? You can give us a call at 865-HAVEN and make that gift. 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And now bringing us into the text of the Gospel of John, here's Rend Collective and John 16:33.

Rend Collective and a call to persevere through every trial in this life. These words of Jesus in John 16:33. Take heart, I have overcome the world. This is Haven Today. I'm David Wolin. Jesus famously called his disciples, saying, "Come, follow me." Now, today, if someone asked you to follow them, how would you interpret that request? What does it mean to follow someone? Well, some of us think instantly of social media, right? That's what you do on Instagram or X or LinkedIn. You follow other people. But not one at a time. It's dozens, if not hundreds at a time and all at once. And yet, all that means is if they post something, you might see it in your feed. Obviously, no social media in the first century, but still, this invitation to follow Jesus, clearly it meant more than simply incorporating some of Jesus into their existing lives. First century discipleship was all in. It meant leaving your fishing nets and boat behind. It meant leaving your profession as a tax collector in Matthew's case. But for all the disciples of Jesus, it meant leaving everything behind to literally follow Jesus. Wherever he walked, they walked. Where he slept, they slept. Every time Jesus taught the crowds, they were listening. The miracles they witnessed, nearly all of them. And Jesus entrusted them with the task of going out and preaching and sharing the good news of the kingdom of God. And these disciples had tied their lot to Jesus. By the end of his ministry, they had come to believe that Jesus was indeed the promised Son of David, the Messiah. And yet even still, their understanding of who Jesus truly was, that needed to be almost constantly refined and revised. And I hope at some level we can all say that about ourselves, because there is always more to learn from and to learn about Jesus. And today, I want to draw our attention to two incredible claims that Jesus made about himself. Both of these happened during the same feast in Jerusalem. We'll give most of our attention to the second claim, but we'll start with the first because it sets the context. So here's the setting. Jesus is in the temple in Jerusalem. It's in the midst of the Feast of Tabernacles. This is John 7, verses 37 and 38. On the last day of the feast, the great day, Jesus stood up and cried out, "If anyone thirsts, let him come to me and drink. Whoever believes in me, as the scripture has said, out of his heart will flow rivers of living water." Here, Jesus is alluding to Isaiah 55, verse 1, where it says, "Come, everyone who thirsts, come to the waters." And then a couple verses down, "Incline your ear and come to me. Hear, that your soul may live, and I will make with you an everlasting covenant." Well, Jesus is saying, "I'm the one who has this living water to give." And Jesus is choosing this setting on purpose. It was about more than just a convenient moment to speak to a gathered crowd. No, in the Feast of Tabernacles, there were two great ceremonies. The first was the pouring out of water. It was the water ceremony. This was a solemn moment. So imagine what it would have sounded and felt like in that moment when, as John says, Jesus stood up and cried out. It's quite possible Jesus was interrupting the ceremony, or he could have spoken this immediately thereafter in a moment that everyone could hear. Jesus was not afraid of creating a spectacle. Hearing him, some of those in attendance were deeply moved, and they said, "This really is the prophet. This is the Christ." Now, still in the midst of the Feast of Tabernacles, we then turn to John 8, verse 12. The crowd is already buzzing with what Jesus has already said. And then came this second ceremony. This is the one called the illumination of the temple. Four great torches were lit. Ancient records describe those torches as being so tall that ladders had to be used to light them. The closest thing you and I have seen to this is probably during the Olympic Games, when that final torch is lit, a huge bowl of fire lifted up for all to see. And apparently, these torches in the temple were so tall and they generated so much light, they not only illuminated the temple, but much of Jerusalem.
And it was here we read, again, Jesus spoke to them, saying, I am the light of the world. Whoever follows me will not walk in darkness, but will have the light of life. Well, already the air was electric. Jesus had already interjected that he was the one with living water, and that part of the feast was pointing to him. He had living water to give. Now Jesus says the light is pointing to him. Not only does he have living water to give, Jesus is also living light. And that is a huge statement, even bigger than it sounds to our ears. So, zooming out a little bit, John structures much of his gospel around a series of I am statements made by Jesus. And through these I am statements, Jesus is declaring his divine identity. I am is about as provocative as you can get in the ears of a Jewish audience. This is the name by which God told Moses to call him when Moses went before Pharaoh. Out of the burning bush, God had said to Moses, I am that I am. And now Jesus says, I am the light of the world. But what did Jesus intend for the Jews attending the Feast of Tabernacles to understand about his statement? Well, the imagery, and especially there in the context of this feast, which itself is recalling Israel's time in the wilderness, it would have reminded them of the pillar of fire in the wilderness. How, first, it had protected them, coming between them and Pharaoh and his army at the Red Sea, but then it would lead them to the Promised Land. And then centuries later, the Jews would sing to God in worship in Psalm 27, saying, The Lord is my light and my salvation. Whom shall I fear? The Lord is the stronghold of my life. Of whom shall I be afraid? And here we come to Isaiah chapter 60, verse 19, where it says, The sun shall no more be your light by day, nor for brightness shall the moon give you light, but the Lord will be your everlasting light, and God will be your glory. The Old Testament is overflowing with this imagery of light, and Jesus is saying to them, as well as to us today, follow me, and you will have this light of life, because Jesus himself is the light. And we're talking about more than physical light. We're talking about this expansively. It's the ability to see and perceive things as they truly are. We're talking about truth. We're talking about the holiness of God and even the Shekinah glory of God. On that note, as John was writing this gospel, I can't help but wonder if his mind, as he was writing this part, might have drifted back to the Mount of Transfiguration, which is an account that's not in John's gospel, but it is found in the other three gospels. And in all those places, they record John being present right there up on the high mountain, where in Matthew 17, it says, He, Jesus, was transfigured before them, and his face shone like the sun, and his clothes became white as light. John there was seeing the visible glory revealed that had always belonged to the Son. It's more true of Jesus than we know that he is the light. And by contrast, this world of ours, this is not a place of light, but of darkness, and that's due to sin. We today live in a fallen world, and we're not only born into the darkness, we are ourselves born children of that darkness, but we don't realize that. Outside of Christ, even though our physical eyes are open and can see, Jesus says, we're blind and walking in the darkness. But praise God, Jesus entered our darkness. John starts his gospel stating, The light shines in the darkness, and the darkness has not overcome it. And that light is Jesus. He is the light of the world. And when you come to follow Jesus, you walk no longer in darkness, but in his light. And that light of Jesus is life-giving light. Just as plants rely on photosynthesis to live, and when a plant is cut off from access to light, it withers and dies, so also would we without the light of Christ. His light is life-giving. His light expels our darkness. And that's why when you come to Jesus, you're stepping into the light. By that light,
We can see the world for what it is. By that light, we're able to behold Christ with eyes of faith. And also, we bring our sin into the light. Salvation begins with repentance, by bringing yourself, your own guilt and sin and shame into the light. And that's something that continues throughout the Christian life. In his first epistle, John writes to believers saying, "This is the message we have heard from him and proclaim to you, that God is light, and in him is no darkness at all. If we say we have fellowship with him while we walk in darkness, we lie and do not practice the truth." This is why following Jesus means you no longer dwell in the darkness. You no longer walk in the darkness. Instead, you live in the light. That doesn't mean that we never sin again. Clearly, that's not the case, because John continues in verse 8 and 9 of 1 John 1. "If we say we have no sin, we deceive ourselves, and the truth is not in us. If we confess our sins, he is faithful and just to forgive us our sins and to cleanse us from all unrighteousness." And this is what it means to continue to walk in the light as a Christian. When we do sin, which on this side of heaven we will, we bring that sin into the light. We go confidently that Christ has already covered that sin, and by coming into the light, he cleanses our consciences, he gives us fellowship with God and with one another. And today, I do want to speak a word to any believer who today is harboring a category of secret sin in your life, giving it safe harbor. Now, ultimately, if you are in Christ, then you should know this, that God loves you too much not to bring that sin into the light some way. The only question is when and how, and honestly, how much suffering you'll endure between then and now, because that's what unconfessed sin is like. For a believer, it's like hugging a corpse. It's the opposite of life, and deep down, our souls know it. Concealed sin makes us miserable, and yet we might imagine that shame or pain that would come if we brought that secret sin into the light, we think, it's better to keep it safely in the dark where it can't hurt me or anyone else. But that is a lie. And if you let time slip by, you miss out on the life and the joy and the freedom that Jesus saved you to know and to live in. And that's tragic. But Jesus offers relief. He holds it out. Today, he invites you to come and walk again in the light with him. Jesus is not the light of death. He's the light of life. So can I encourage you today, if what I've just been describing is in some way corresponding to your own life, today, step back into the light. Confess that sin. John is assuring you that what we just heard Jesus say in the temple is true. "I am the light of the world. Whoever follows me will not walk in darkness, but will have the light of life." And that can be true for you today. And so, hear again this promise from Jesus in 1 John chapter 1. "If we walk in the light, as he is in the light, we have fellowship with one another, and the blood of Jesus, his Son, cleanses us from all sin."

The text of John chapter 8, verse 12, set to music. That was the corner room. This is Haven Today. I'm David Wolin, and I would love to put a copy of this animated feature film, Light of the World, into your hands. 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I'm David Wolin. Won't you come back again next time? We'll be keeping it all about Jesus. It's the great story here on Haven Today.

0: For your walk with Jesus, I'm David Wolin with Haven Today, inviting you to anchor your day in God's Word. Our world is looking for peace. Wars, old and new, have continued, bringing pain and heartache to countless families. Is there an answer to all of this strife and suffering? There is, and it's found in Jesus. He is able to make even the most stubborn enemies into friends. How do we know? Because this is what he has done already with those who believe. Romans 5:1 says, "Therefore, since we have been justified through faith, we have peace with God through our Lord Jesus Christ." The world is looking for peace. Jesus gave us everlasting peace with God. This is good news for us and for the world. 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
2: Everyone knows of the contributions of Thomas Edison. His many inventions were groundbreaking in their day and revolutionized modern life. But what was it about Edison that caused him to be so inventive? Well, perhaps these words of his reveal the reason. "Restlessness and discontent," he said, "are the first necessities of progress." I believe there is a healthy version of spiritual restlessness and discontent that can lead us to greater progress in our relationship with God and our relationships with others. If you are not content with your spiritual life, that realization can be the first step on the road to progress. 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

0: I will give thanks to you, O Lord, among the peoples. 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
4: 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And Zach says, Brian, you're dancing. It's amazing.
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4: God provided for me to go to Guatemala. 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Brian is blind. They thought he would never be able to walk. We brought him a radio, and then when he heard the radio, he put it up to his ear and he laughed out loud. And all of a sudden he starts to move. And Zach says, "Brian, you're dancing." It's amazing.
0: 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And when the musician prayed, the hand of the Lord came upon him. 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
7: It was Karl Marx who said on one occasion, philosophers have only interpreted the world differently. The point is, however, to change it. After serving the Lord as a missionary for some 15 years in Pakistan, Warren Webster was invited by InterVarsity Christian Fellowship to speak at the now famous Urbana Missionary Conference. He spoke very candidly about his days in Pakistan, and that part of the message that I will never forget included these words: if I had my life to live over again, I would live it to change the lives of people. Because you have not changed anything until you have changed the lives of people. While thinking through this message, I came on the year 1973 and remembered the famous piece that the Bill Gaither family put together, Alleluia, a praise gathering for believers. And I thumbed through the musical and found that part of the narration that wouldn't leave my mind alone. While putting together my thoughts for this message on change, it seemed incredible to me that these three unlikely bedfellows would fit around the same theme of change. A socialist, a missionary, and a songwriter. Though they are in different degrees and different realms and in many ways in different worlds, all three agree, and we do too, that the key in life is change. That is not optional, that is essential. Just think about yourself for the last 10 years. You're not the same person, are you? In fact, if you go back even further, you'd have to say, my life today compared to my life 12, 15, 18 years ago, why, they don't even resemble each other. That's because of change. And by the way, if you have never seen a potter at work, your education isn't complete. You owe it to yourself to take the time to find a place where this kind of art is going on and to watch the potter at work. It is an ancient art. I was, last year, I think it was, visiting the local Bible College campus, the university, Biola University campus, and they were having one of their art festivals, and I had the privilege of slipping behind the curtain and watching a potter at work. And she was forming the top part of this vase, and this wheel was spinning. And so I watched her, and a part of it kind of fell off, and it fouled up the little lip at the top of the thing. And in the simplest of ways, she just reached over, and with a little instrument, she just peeled off that part of it. And then she remade it. And it wasn't like she wanted. It looked excellent to me. But it wasn't like she wanted. I was tempted to say, that looks fine. Leave it alone. But I didn't. She remade it. And then she pressed her hands and pulled it out and made this beautiful flare at the top of this vase. And then she left it alone.
6: God is the potter. We're the clay. He's constantly molding and shaping us into the image of Christ. That's God's plan, and He stays at it. 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
8: Animal life in the Bible is often characterized by habits that reflect the wisdom of God and are intended for man to understand. Now, I don't know if you've looked at your dog closely lately or what you think your cat is teaching you, but the Bible teaches that animal life is characterized by habits that reflect the wisdom of God, and God wants we who are people to learn from the animals about God's wisdom.

0: friends. It's a blessing to have you with us for this midweek edition of Hope for Today. Most people look at animals and see instinct. God looks at them and says, pay attention. The Bible tells us that creation is teaching us something about its creator. The order of the ants, the flight of birds, the strength of the ox, the mystery of creatures doing exactly what God designed them to do. Today, David Hawking shows us that the behavior of animals is not random. It is yet another display of the wisdom of God. Well, open your Bible to Genesis chapter 1, verses 3 through 31. We're in a series called In the Beginning. And today, David's continuing our study of the days of creation. First, though, we want to tell you about a free resource available right now on the Hope for Today homepage. It's called Your Quest for God. And Your Quest for God is written by our good friend Richard A. Bennett because people inwardly yearn for an intimate and personal relationship with God. And many of them have questions. Maybe you have questions. Where can God be found? How can I know Him? How can I be sure of what's true? Your Quest for God points people back to the one source that never changes and can always be relied on. And we're talking about the Word of God. Your Quest for God assures the reader that God Himself has provided reliable answers to life's most important questions. 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That's David, HOCKING.org, right there on the homepage. And now here's David.
1: Now, in our discussion of the days of creation, we have had the following points. Number one, that they display the wonderful work of God. Number two, that they disagree with the many ways of explaining origins that man has invented. Number three, they describe the wonder of God's nature and presence. Number four, they declare the will of God concerning the earth and the processes of reproduction. Number five, they direct the worship of all humanity to God alone. And number six, they demonstrate the marvelous wisdom of God. And that's where we are, talking about the fifth and sixth day. Animal life demonstrates the marvelous wisdom of God. We've said the following things. One, that all animal life was created by God. Number two, all animal life commenced with an abundance of creatures within each category. Number three, all animal life was commanded by God to reproduce in great quantities. Number four, all animal life

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1: By this name that is used 153 times in the Old Testament. You have it in verse 24 of the word beast of the earth. You have it in verse 25 again, God made the beast of the earth after its kind. Verse 30, you have it again concerning food to every beast of the earth. Go to chapter 9. Interestingly, after the flood, God blessed Noah and his sons and told them to be fruitful and multiply, replenish the earth, the same thing he told Adam and Eve. And the fear of you, says Genesis 9:2, and the dread of you shall be upon every beast of the earth. Why do the wild animals react as they do around man? God has the answer. He put the fear of man into them. Upon every fowl of the air, upon all that moveth upon the earth, upon all the fish of the sea, into your hand are they delivered. Every moving thing that liveth shall be meat for you, even as the green herb have I given you all things. Just stay away from the blood as it goes on. But it's interesting, isn't it, that these animals are, as we call it today, game for man to eat. And God says so. Now we have another category called cattle in Genesis chapter 1. Again, we have this statement in verse 24, let the earth bring forth cattle. And verse 25, cattle after their kind. And we immediately think of cows, and I'm sure they're included. But this word cattle, interestingly, is used the exact number of times as the word for beast of the earth. I thought that was interesting. Both used 153 times. But the Hebrew word is used a little bit more here for cattle. The Hebrew word is behema. The name of one of the dinosaurs that we're going to look at is behemoth. It's a form of the word. So this is behema, B-E-H-E-M-A-H. Now that word in Hebrew appears 193 times in the Bible. Many believe that this term, the Hebrew scholars who study it, is referring to domestic animals. Because listen to the kind of animals in the Bible that are called this cattle. We have ox, donkey, horse, camel, sheep, cows, etc. You follow me? While we don't like to make real strong distinctions, it appears by the Bible's usage of this term that the beast of the earth and the cattle of the earth are two distinct categories that God has designed in his five major classifications. Fish, fowl, beast of the earth, meaning wild animals, cattle, meaning domesticated animals. And then the fifth category is everything that creepeth upon the earth. Amen? Hebrew word remes is used 16 times. And of course, the number one classification even today, over 90% of all classifications are insects. And that's where the majority of all of it lies. But everything that creepeth upon the earth is in one giant classification. So there are five classifications of animals. Now number six in our list of things under how animals demonstrate the marvelous wisdom of God. Animal life in the Bible is often characterized by habits that reflect the wisdom of God and are intended for man to understand. Again, we are taking our key verse on this from Psalm 104, verse 24, that in wisdom, God has made them all, meaning all the animals. So the animals do demonstrate the marvelous wisdom of God. And we're looking at how their habits reflect that wisdom of God and are lessons for us to learn. Job 12, verse 7. But ask now the beasts, and they shall teach thee, and the fowls of the air, and they shall tell thee. Or speak to the earth, and it shall teach thee, and the fishes of the sea shall declare unto thee. Who knoweth not in all these that the hand of the Lord hath wrought this, in whose hand is the soul of every living thing, and the breath of all mankind? You see, according to Job chapter 12, verses 7 to 10, these animals do, in fact, teach us. The hand of the Lord has designed it that way so that we will learn about God and his wisdom. Go to chapter 39 of Job and look at verses 26 to 30. It says, doth the hawk

0: fly by thy wisdom and stretched her wings toward the south? The answer, of course, is yes. Doth the eagle mount up at thy command and make her nest on high? She dwelleth and abideth on the rock, upon the crag of the rock and the strong place. From thence she seeketh the prey, and her eyes behold afar off. Her young ones also suck up blood, and where the slain are, there is she. We all know that. You say, well, wait a minute. What's God trying to say? It's clear that the hawk or the eagle is flying by the wisdom of God, that we're learning something. Let me give you a quick one. In Isaiah 40, we read in verse 31 that those who wait on the Lord will mount up with wings like what? Eagles, and shall run and not be weary, and shall walk and not faint. Now, he's talking about them soaring upward, not gliding down, which some people speak of the gentle gliding of the eagle, but he's actually talking about mounting up. It's as though we are against the obstacles. And there's two primary views of that that I think are interesting. One is that the wind represents opposition, trial, struggle, problems. It's the wind itself that opposes him that also is giving his lift that sets him up on high. And what a lesson to learn about the wisdom of God, that sometimes the very struggles, the pains, and the heartaches of life, the winds that we are experiencing, are the very things that are going to lift us up on high. And what a beautiful statement. Another idea behind that is that the wind, as you know, is a symbol of the Holy Spirit. In fact, the word spirit is the word wind or breath, ruach in Hebrew. And the wind of the Holy Spirit. And another good illustration, Jesus said the Holy Spirit is like wind. You don't know where it comes from. You don't know where it's going. And so is everyone who is born of the Spirit. A lot of interesting things. I think probably the primary point, knowing the Psalms and knowing the trials of David, and for he mentions the eagle quite frequently, and then knowing Isaiah's chapter dealing with the comfort to the people of God when they're suffering, I have a feeling that it's referring to the winds that come our way that are like painful struggles in life that we often think are going to wipe us out, yet God uses them to lift us up to where he wants us to be. And I think it's a beautiful point. But the fact is, Job is clear, the hawk and the eagle definitely reveal wisdom. He says so. Let's go to another interesting one, Proverbs chapter 6. According to the Bible, the marvelous wisdom of God is seen in the animal world, and we need to learn from the animals. Now, once again, it amuses me how God illustrates my messages right in my own office. I told you about the ant that crawled across. That ant was back. Either that, it's a buddy. And while I'm thinking about this and putting it together, that ant comes right across my desk again. Now, normally in my carnal attitudes, I just stomp the ant. If somebody's in the office, I take a Kleenex. But I couldn't do it. Folks, I couldn't do it. I watched that ant go across, you know, and thinking about the ant. Now, you just understand now as I read this passage and just see what you think. Proverbs chapter 6, verse 5. Deliver thyself like a roe from the hand of the hunter and like a bird from the hand of the fowler. Talks about humbling yourself back in verse 3 when you're snared with the words of your mouth and things are not going well and maybe you've gotten angry and blown it, then humble yourself and importune your neighbor. Make sure with thy friend and don't give sleep your eyes. Don't sleep on it at all. Same idea in the Bible about not giving place to the devil and let not the sun go down upon your wrath. God speaks in 1 Timothy about how men in every place should pray without wrath and doubting, lifting up holy hands. And here's an admonition about how to handle a difficult thing when you're snared with the words of your mouth. You've blown it, then you got to humble yourself and deliver yourself. And he even illustrates it from animals. Deliver like a roe from the hand of the hunter. Now, here we're talking about an animal that's in the Middle East. How many of you have ever seen a gazelle? I only had one occasion out of 15 trips or so that I have ever seen one. And we were out in the desert area heading down towards Hebron, where you don't go now. But anyway, over on the desert, in fact, the bus driver spotted it. And he just stopped the bus and immediately got everybody out and said, before we got out of the bus, he said, be absolutely quiet. Watch where you walk. Don't shuffle your feet on the stones or anything, because they have enormous ability to hear danger. And we'll get out and you can get a picture of the gazelle. We all quietly tiptoe out. The gazelle's still sitting up there. And some guy ran out of film. And he said, hey, you got another roll of boy, choo, like a dart. And you look back up and that animal was gone. I never saw an animal move so fast in all my life. Boom, it was out of there. And we were probably 2 football fields away. And what does God say? You got a problem with somebody, you're blown off, you've done the wrong thing, you're ensnared with the words of your mouth, then deliver yourself like a roe or a gazelle, choo, as fast as you can. Pretty interesting, isn't it? And like a bird from the hand of the fowler is trying to catch you. But look at the next verse. Go to the what? Ant. Go to the ant. Now, why God had to do this? I mean, of all things, go to the ant, thou sluggard. Couldn't he have said, go to the ant, thou getting sleepy, tendency towards laziness? I mean, talk about hitting it straight between the eyes. Go to the ant, thou sluggard. Consider her ways and be wise. Again, the animal world teaching us. Which, having no guide, overseer, or ruler, the one calling my desk apparently didn't. He wasn't whipping around saying, this way? No. You want me to go over here? No, they're just moving around looking for stuff. Provideth her meat or food in the summer, gathereth her food in the harvest. Have you ever seen them when they got food on them? It's like 5 times their size. And then he says, how long wilt thou sleep, O sluggard? When wilt thou rise out of sleep? Yet a little sleep, a little slumber, a little folding of the hands to sleep. So shall thy poverty come like one that traveleth, and thy want like an armed man. Now that's pretty strong. We learn from the ant. When you're out of work and you don't have a job, well, you got a job, and it's finding a job. And it's 8 hours a day. Just like you had a job, and you're punching in, punching out. That's what you do to try to find a job. And again, that lesson comes from the ant. Go to the ant, thou sluggard. Chapter 30. I like these. Don't like sluggard, but you know, I like the illustrations. Chapter 30, verse 24. See, God's constantly telling us that the animal world was designed by God. Everything was created to teach us about the marvelous wisdom of God. And these lessons will help us in life. Proverbs 30, 24. There are 4 things which are little upon the earth, but they are exceedingly wise. Now, right off the bat, that's a wise statement, because we think of bigness. God says, well, I got some little things here that are pretty wise. The ants, there they are again. A people not strong, yet they prepare their meat in the summer. The conies, as a little kid, I thought it said cooties, but anyway, they're referring to a rock badger. It's kind of like a rabbit creature. It's a very insecure animal. And they dart around, and I've seen them. They hide in the rocks. And here it says, the rock badgers are but a feeble folk, yet they make their houses in the rocks. The locusts have no king, yet they go forth, all of them, by bands. Now, we know that in a locust plague. They literally, you can trace their work in a field. And many people wonder, who's organizing them? Is there a king locust, you know? But there's not. So what is directing the locusts? And if you know a little bit about it, you know that they're driven by the wind. And once again, that is a beautiful illustration that people can work together in groups if they're driven by the wind of the Holy Spirit of God. Just a lot of little things like that. And the spider, some translations say lizard, I think spider's correct in Old King James, takes hold with her hands and is in king's palaces. Now, the point here is that the spider keeps at it and winds up at the choice spot. And a lot of us give up. You know, we don't have that kind of perseverance. We had in our, when I was growing up, a beautiful yard and house and lovely flowers and waterfalls and all of that. My dad was really into that. And we had this old gate and these beautiful roses over this gated area. And when you open that gate, there was frequently a spider web there. And I remember as a little kid coming through there and I decided to just pull the little strands off, see what would happen to the spider, watch him drop all the way down. And the next day, it would be back up again. And I wasn't sure it was the same spider. So I did it again. kind of looked at him real close, you know, felt like marking the spot, X, but, you know, didn't. And the next day it was up again. I did this every day for a week, and that spider every day kept putting it up. He was going to go as long as he needed to get that job done. The spider takes hold with its hands as in king's palaces. And think of how easy we give up. You see, again, the marvelous wisdom of God is being taught to us in the animal world, even in the little things, the little spiders, the creeping things that God put on the earth, and the ants. They're all teaching you, even those insignificant rabbit-like rock badgers. At least they know where to hide. And David spoke often in the same language about how God is our refuge and we should hide in the cleft of the rock. And a lot of us are thinking we're so strong we can take on everything. We can cope with all the problems in life. And we don't run and hide in the rock, in the cleft of the rock. The whole animal world is reflecting and demonstrating, because God said in wisdom, you have made them all. Psalm 104:24. It's really marvelous.
1: That's Bible teacher and author David Hawking, and you're listening to Hope for Today. David will be back in just a moment to close out our time together, but first, Matt's here, and Matt, we have a wonderful home Bible study resource to tell folks about today. How about some details?
2: The first 9 chapters of God's Word set the stage for everything we see in our world and universe today.
1: Yeah, the miracle of creation. Mm-hmm. That points to a divine creator. Matt, Genesis 1 through 9 mm-hmm. is a dramatic account that shows us God's power, his creativity, his love, righteousness, and wisdom. But the crafty, deceitful strategy of our enemy is to tempt us mm-hmm. into distrusting the Lord. You remember what he said to Eve.
2: Oh, yeah. Yea, hath God yeah. said, ye shall not eat of every tree of the garden?
1: He uses the same nefarious methodology today, doesn't he?
2: Yeah, and the result is manifested all around us today.
1: Well, it sure is, yeah. But also in those early chapters, we see God's tender love.
2: Right.
1: And the first prophecy of his grand master plan of redemption through the Messiah, our Lord Jesus Christ.
2: And because these chapters are so crucial in showing us creation, yeah. righteousness, judgment, and redemption from the beginning, and so foundational for all the scripture that follows, we've chosen to air our current radio series In the Beginning and to make the complete series available to our listening family this month on MP3 for the special price of $25.
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1: 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Now, The Beginning, From Creation to the Flood covers Genesis chapters 1 through 9, the same passage we're covering in this current series, but it takes you even deeper into the passage to help you answer many of the questions people have about creation, the fall, the flood, and the foundations of our faith. 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And by the way, just before David returns, we want to quickly remind you that summer is now here. You might be feeling the heat, so to speak, as the days change for us. And while many people are traveling, taking vacations, or changing their routines, the needs of ministry don't slow down. So if the Lord has used Hope for Today to encourage you, to teach you, or help you grow in your walk with Jesus Christ, would you pray for us and prayerfully consider standing with us this summer? 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And by the way, while you're writing or visiting our website, please do take a moment to send us a note, share a testimony, tell us how you listen, and let us know how God is using the ministry in your life. It's such an encouragement to David, Matt, myself, and the whole team. We'd love to hear from you. Well, once again, here's David.
0: Some animals were constructed by God to demonstrate his great power. And of course, we're talking here about the dinosaur. Amen. This is one of the most fascinating parts of the story of creation. And there's a lot of people who are really mixed up over dinosaurs. First of all, I checked a few of the textbooks. They're pretty much saying the same thing, that dinosaurs were extinct 63 million years ago by some sort of astral hit. Astral mass that hit the planet caused the disappearance of the dinosaurs. When asked to explain dinosaur fossils in the same strata where there are human footprints, the answer of evolution is the size of the footprints indicates not humans, but something in between apes and humans. However, when we were mentioning this earlier, if you will check all of the centers and some forwards who play in the NBA, their foot size is exactly the same. So they could be humans, and God did say that there were giants in the earth at the time of the flood.
1: Amen. Amen, David. Well, next time, David continues our series In the Beginning as we explore more of what God's Word has to say about creation, the character of God, and the foundations of our faith. We'll see you then, right here, on Hope for Today.
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0: 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The Light. 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
1: Good morning. Here's what's making our news today, this Wednesday, the 17th of June. For generations of Canadians, Saturday nights meant one thing, hockey night in Canada, but after nearly 90 years, that tradition is coming to an end. CBC has announced it could not reach a new sub-licensing agreement with Rogers Sportsnet, meaning that the iconic broadcast will disappear after this season. The show began on radio in 1936 and moved to TV in 1952, becoming a cultural institution that introduced generations of fans to the game and even helped pioneer instant replay. Historians and longtime viewers say the loss goes beyond hockey, marking the end of a uniquely Canadian tradition that brought families together every Saturday night. The federal government is planning to quickly push its lawful access bill through the House of Commons with a motion that curtails committee review and debates. Bill C-22 would allow law enforcement to require a telecommunications provider to confirm whether it provides services to a specified person or account on reasonable grounds that a crime has been or will be committed. The government has said the bill would give law enforcement agencies more legal tools to respond to modern forms of crime, while the opposition has raised concerns that parts of the bill would infringe on privacy rights. Ottawa's new Bail and Sentencing Reform Act is now law, introducing tougher rules for repeat and violent offenders. The legislation makes it harder for those accused of serious crimes such as auto theft, break-ins, human smuggling, and sexual assault to obtain bail, while also requiring harsher and consecutive sentences for some repeat offenses. The law also adds stronger penalties for crimes targeting first responders, public transit workers, and critical infrastructure. And it's a week of celebration in downtown Edmonton as thousands of McEwen University students gather at Winspear Center to receive their degrees and diplomas. More than 2,000 arts and science graduates crossed the stage yesterday, marking another milestone for the university as it approaches 100,000 alumni ahead of its 55th anniversary next spring. Convocation ceremonies continue through the week with proud families and friends cheering on the next generation of Albertans ready to make their mark on the community and beyond. And that's our news in sports. Well, the FIFA World Cup delivered another exciting day of action yesterday, with some of the game's biggest stars taking center stage. France opened its tournament with a 3-1 win over Senegal, powered by a pair of goals from Kylian Mbappe, who also became France's all-time leading international scorer. Norway followed with an impressive 4-1 victory over Iraq. Then in the late match, defending champion Argentina made a statement, blanking Algeria 3-0 behind a vintage performance from Lionel Messi. The Argentine captain netted all three goals, recording a hat-trick and tying the all-time World Cup scoring record. After one round of play in groups I and J, France, Norway, Argentina, and Austria all sit with 3 points as the race to the knockout stage begins to heat up. Canada returns to the action tomorrow night, taking on Qatar in Group B at BC Place Stadium in Vancouver, with kickoff set for 4 p.m. Pacific time. And George Springer became the 16th active player to reach the 300 career home run mark. Dylan Cease struck out 7 over 5 scoreless innings, and the Toronto Blue Jays defeated the Boston Red Sox 6-1 in the series opener from Fenway Park. And that's our sports news. Weather-wise, we are looking at more instability. We've got showers ending this morning, then a cloudy afternoon, 60% showers into the evening, with a high today of 17.
0: I will give thanks to you, O Lord, among the peoples. I will sing praises to you among the nations.
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0: Hope you're doing well this morning. I'm Les Moore, and I wanted to start off once again with a little devotional, or Devo to Go, I like to call it today, looking at Matthew chapter 18, verses 15, or just verse 15, actually. A very important verse, and this could be applied with the word sister as well as brother, but it tells us that if your brother sins against you, go and tell him his fault between you and him alone. If he hears you, you've gained your brother. And so how many of us are guilty of cutting ties with someone who sins against us or offends us badly? You know, they did this to me, so that's it. I'm done. I don't need them. It's an incredible act of humility to listen as somebody tells you that you've offended or sinned against them, because perhaps your first instinct when they talk to you is to, you know, defend yourself, react and say, well, you're not perfect either, that kind of thing. What Jesus challenges us to do here and wants us to practice is to lovingly and kindly go to one another, and to one another only, by the way, not spreading the news to everybody around you, but to go to one another and tell the other person how they've hurt you. And the other person should hear and not react and not get defensive, and then just simply and humbly ask for forgiveness. That's the way Jesus wants to see it. If we can do that with one another, we win back the relationship. And you know what? It's always worth it, as it often builds bonds of friendship that were stronger than they were before. If you want to meditate on this, you can go to Matthew 18, 15.
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6: A rich lady sold her $400,000 Rolls Royce for $100. Asked why it was so cheap, she said, my late husband asked in his will that the car be sold and the money given to his beautiful secretary. Oh man, money. Someone said, where there's a will, there's a fight. And it's always over money. 1 Timothy 6 says, the love of money is the root of all kinds of evil. Here's how to know if you love cash. You never have enough. You don't just want a fat bank account, you want others to know you do. The Bible says, don't trust your money, trust God, who richly gives us all we need for our enjoyment. Trust Him. And ignore that bank slogan, we will lend you enough money to get you completely out of debt.
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1: Good morning. Here's what's making our news today, this Wednesday, the 17th of June. For generations of Canadians, Saturday nights meant one thing, hockey night in Canada, but after nearly 90 years, that tradition is coming to an end. CBC has announced it could not reach a new sub-licensing agreement with Rogers Sportsnet, meaning that the iconic broadcast will disappear after this season. The show began on radio in 1936 and moved to TV in 1952, becoming a cultural institution that introduced generations of fans to the game and even helped pioneer instant replay. Historians and longtime viewers say the loss goes beyond hockey, marking the end of a uniquely Canadian tradition that brought families together every Saturday night. The federal government is planning to quickly push its lawful access bill through the House of Commons with a motion that curtails committee review and debates. Bill C-22 would allow law enforcement to require a telecommunications provider to confirm whether it provides services to a specified person or account on reasonable grounds that a crime has been or will be committed. The government has said the bill would give law enforcement agencies more legal tools to respond to modern forms of crime, while the opposition has raised concerns that parts of the bill would infringe on privacy rights. Ottawa's new Bail and Sentencing Reform Act is now law, introducing tougher rules for repeat and violent offenders. The legislation makes it harder for those accused of serious crimes such as auto theft, break-ins, human smuggling, and sexual assault to obtain bail, while also requiring harsher and consecutive sentences for some repeat offenses. The law also adds stronger penalties for crimes targeting first responders, public transit workers, and critical infrastructure. And it's a week of celebration in downtown Edmonton as thousands of McEwen University students gather at Winspear Center to receive their degrees and diplomas. More than 2,000 arts and science graduates crossed the stage yesterday, marking another milestone for the university as it approaches 100,000 alumni ahead of its 55th anniversary next spring. Convocation ceremonies continue through the week with proud families and friends cheering on the next generation of Albertans ready to make their mark on the community and beyond. And that's our news in sports. Well, the FIFA World Cup delivered another exciting day of action yesterday, with some of the game's biggest stars taking center stage. France opened its tournament with a 3-1 win over Senegal, powered by a pair of goals from Kylian Mbappe, who also became France's all-time leading international scorer. Norway followed with an impressive 4-1 victory over Iraq. Then in the late match, defending champion Argentina made a statement, blanking Algeria 3-0 behind a vintage performance from Lionel Messi. The Argentine captain netted all three goals, recording a hat-trick and tying the all-time World Cup scoring record. After one round of play in groups I and J, France, Norway, Argentina, and Austria all sit with 3 points as the race to the knockout stage begins to heat up. Canada returns to the action tomorrow night, taking on Qatar.

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0: I'm Les Moore. Hope you're doing well today, and I wonder what you got on the docket. It is incredible. My daughter's done school, their high school for the year, and I'm not used to that. I'm used to school being done like the very end of June. I guess I still have junior high and elementary on the brain, forgetting that these kids take these exams, and some of their classmates are still in school because they have other exams to take on other dates, but yeah, very well organized the way the whole education system goes. I want to encourage you to be praying for the teachers and for the whole system. Not that long ago that they were on strike this very school year, actually, in October. And that was messy. Glad they got back into class and kids could finish. And it was more of an intense year for sure. A lot of things had to be cut out and a lot of redo exams and or this or that that kids would normally be used to were eliminated. Just to make do for all that time that was missed. And so I don't want to talk politics, but I really hope that there can be a nice peace between the government and the Teachers Association and that they don't just fight for the sake of fighting and that they can be cordial and move forward nicely and ratify things that they want to ratify, that the kids can just continue to study and get back to the new school year and just kind of keep going. I've got one more, another daughter who's got to get through her grade 12 year next year, and that'll be a big deal to have two kids and both of them having finished high school. That'll be incredible. We're praying for them to see where God takes them next. And so that's the stage I'm in right now. If you still got kids in school and you're still driving them later today or what have you, God bless you and all of that. It's such a beautiful season, this whole school season.
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0: Here's another Copeland Financial Minute special with Tom Copeland talking about managing your money in a difficult season, which indeed we are right now. Take a listen.
1: Tom Copeland is a servant of the Lord Jesus Christ who has been called to teach God's word on finances since 1982. Now, here is Tom teaching on the topic, managing money during difficult times.
2: In this world you will have trouble, but take heart, I've overcome the world, John 16:33. Steps to obtaining God's peace. The first step to obtaining God's peace is prayer. In Philippians chapter 4, Paul said, "Rejoice in the Lord always. I'll say it again, rejoice. The Lord is near. Do not be anxious about anything, but in everything, by prayer and petition with thanksgiving, present your request to God, and the peace of God," Paul said, "the peace of God, which transcends all understanding, will guard your hearts and your minds in Christ Jesus." In other words, pray, draw close to the Lord, and God will give you His peace that is beyond your understanding. This is not something you can figure out on your own. It's a gift granted by God. In 2 Thessalonians 3:16, it says, "Now may the Lord of peace Himself continually grant you peace in every circumstance." And God can do that if you draw close to Him. I've experienced it many times. Yes, address all your financial problems. Don't ignore them. Learn and apply the biblical financial principles, but be sure to take a break from time to time and focus on God, His word, and not your financial problems. In Isaiah 26:3, it says, "You will keep," that's Him, the Lord, "you will keep him," that's you and I, "in perfect peace, whose mind is steadfast because he trusts in you." So as we focus on God and trust in Him, God will give us His peace. God promises perfect peace if you focus on the Lord and trust Him to provide His wisdom in managing money, as well as the financial resources that you need. If you're still worried about your finances, consider what Jesus said in Matthew 11. "Come to me, all you who are weary and heavy burdened, and I will give you rest. Take my yoke upon you and learn from me, and you will find rest for your soul. For my yoke is easy and my burden is light." Jesus encourages us to come to Him, asking for His help and then yoking with Him, that is, depending on God to carry the heavy part of the load. Isaiah 46:4, God promised He will sustain us no matter how difficult the circumstances. It says, "I am He who will sustain you. I have made you and I will carry you. I will sustain you and I will rescue you." What a promise from the Lord. When we maintain a close relationship with the Lord Jesus Christ, spending time in His word and in prayer, God will give us His wisdom and He'll also give us His peace, which will enable us to rest in the Lord, Psalms 37:7, and at the appropriate time, make a wise, biblically based financial decision. Further, for those who have a personal relationship with Jesus Christ, God will give them specific direction in dealing with their financial struggles. In Psalms 32:8, God promised, "I will instruct you and teach you in the way you should go. I will counsel you and watch over you." The next point, number 4, God has promised to meet our needs as we put Him first. Regardless of the magnitude of your financial problems, even if you've lost your job, God has promised to meet your needs if you put Him first. In Matthew 6, Jesus said, "So do not worry, saying, what shall we eat or what shall we drink or what shall we wear? Your heavenly Father knows that you need them, but seek first His kingdom and His righteousness and all these things will be given to you as well." So if we put God first, which means we need to manage money according to biblical principles, then God has promised to meet your needs, that is, what you shall eat, drink, and wear. However, note that God has not promised to meet our wants and desires. He will meet our needs, but not necessarily our wants and desires. And that's where most people need to reflect and reconsider what is really a need as opposed to what is a want and desire. So often when I sit down with an individual or couple, providing them with biblical financial counsel, I encourage them to review their credit card statements, bank statements, etc. for the past couple of years and determine how much they spent on wants and desires as opposed to needs. It's amazing that such large amounts of money over that time frame have been spent unnecessarily and resulted in significant debt. If you've accumulated significant debt, then going forward, you need to eliminate those unnecessary expenditures. Point number 5, how do you put God first in the area of finances? The big picture answer is to learn and apply the biblical principles with respect to managing money, that God's entrusted to you. Most people in this world have been violating biblical financial principles for a year and eventually they suffer the consequences. The Bible contains about 2,350 references to money and material things, and only 3% deal with giving And 97% of these scriptures address the other financial topics, which is rarely taught in the local church.
1: To learn more, go to CopelandFinancialMinistries.org and access the numerous resources available there, most of which are free.
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1: Good morning. Here's what's making our news today, this Wednesday, the 17th of June. For generations of Canadians, Saturday nights meant one thing, hockey night in Canada, but after nearly 90 years, that tradition is coming to an end. CBC has announced it could not reach a new sub-licensing agreement with Rogers Sportsnet, meaning that the iconic broadcast will disappear after this season. The show began on radio in 1936 and moved to TV in 1952, becoming a cultural institution that introduced generations of fans to the game and even helped pioneer instant replay. Historians and longtime viewers say the loss goes beyond hockey, marking the end of a uniquely Canadian tradition that brought families together every Saturday night. The federal government is planning to quickly push its lawful access bill through the House of Commons with a motion that curtails committee review and debates. Bill C-22 would allow law enforcement to require a telecommunications provider to confirm whether it provides services to a specified person or account on reasonable grounds that a crime has been or will be committed. The government has said the bill would give law enforcement agencies more legal tools to respond to modern forms of crime, while the opposition has raised concerns that parts of the bill would infringe on privacy rights. Ottawa's new Bail and Sentencing Reform Act is now law, introducing tougher rules for repeat and violent offenders. The legislation makes it harder for those accused of serious crimes such as auto theft, break-ins, human smuggling, and sexual assault to obtain bail, while also requiring harsher and consecutive sentences for some repeat offenses. The law also adds stronger penalties for crimes targeting first responders, public transit workers, and critical infrastructure. And it's a week of celebration in downtown Edmonton as thousands of McEwen University students gather at Winspear Center to receive their degrees and diplomas. More than 2,000 arts and science graduates crossed the stage yesterday, marking another milestone for the university as it approaches 100,000 alumni ahead of its 55th anniversary next spring. Convocation ceremonies continue through the week with proud families and friends cheering on the next generation of Albertans ready to make their mark on the community and beyond. And that's our news in sports. Well, the FIFA World Cup delivered another exciting day of action yesterday, with some of the game's biggest stars taking center stage. France opened its tournament with a 3-1 win over Senegal, powered by a pair of goals from Kylian Mbappe, who also became France's all-time leading international scorer. Norway followed with an impressive 4-1 victory over Iraq. Then in the late match, defending champion Argentina made a statement, blanking Algeria 3-0 behind a vintage performance from Lionel Messi. The Argentine captain netted all three goals, recording a hat-trick and tying the all-time World Cup scoring record. After one round of play in groups I and J, France, Norway, Argentina, and Austria all sit with 3 points as the race to the knockout stage begins to heat up. Canada returns to the action tomorrow night, taking on Qatar in Group B at BC Place Stadium in Vancouver, with kickoff set for 4 p.m. Pacific time. And George Springer became the 16th active player to reach the 300 career home run mark. Dylan Cease struck out 7 over 5 scoreless innings, and the Toronto Blue Jays defeated the Boston Red Sox 6-1 in the series opener from Fenway Park. And that's our sports news. Weather-wise, we are looking at more instability. We've got showers ending this morning, then a cloudy afternoon, 60% showers into the evening, with a high today of 17.
0: And with my song, I will praise him. 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

0: Anna, good morning. It's time to get to our 60-second devo to go, at least take another look at it. Earlier, looking at Matthew 18:15, and again, this can be applied between sisters, of course, but Jesus talked about brothers and said, if your brother sins against you, go and tell him his fault between you and him alone. If he hears you, you've gained your brother. Such an important verse to remember in terms of maintaining relationships with people. So, I mean, how many of us are guilty of cutting ties with somebody because they've hurt us, they've sinned against us? You know, they did this to me and that's it. I'm done. I don't need them in my life, that kind of thing. You know, it's an incredible act of humility to sit and listen to somebody tell you that you've offended them or sinned against them, because for a lot of us, our first reaction is, or first instinct is to react and to get defensive and say, well, you're not perfect either, you know, that kind of thing. What Jesus is challenging us to do here, wants us to practice, is to lovingly and to kindly go to one another, and to one another only, by the way. Don't spread the news everywhere, but just go to one another and tell the other how they've hurt you. And then that person should hear and not react. They should actually humbly ask for forgiveness. I did what? Oh, I'm so sorry. I had no idea. Please forgive me. That should be the way. If we can do that with one another, we actually win back the relationship, and it's always worth doing it because it often builds bonds of friendship that were stronger than they were before. This June, for Seniors Month, we celebrate every meaningful moment, from a senior's first step after a fall to the quiet visit that lifts a grandparent's spirit. These moments reflect Christ's call to care for one another. 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

0: So have you been enjoying all the rain this late, latter springtime? I have, that everything's green. But even on a selfish level, I've got some friends coming all the way up from Alabama. They are going to land in Vancouver, drive through BC, to Jasper, to Edmonton. And then they're going to drive back to the mountains and go down towards Banff and visit. And then they're going to go to the Calgary Stampede and then fly out of Calgary, I believe, is their final destination. So they're going to come and visit. And I'm really looking forward to it. And I don't want forest fires. I want them to come and enjoy their drive through the mountains and in Alberta. I just want it to be all clean and clear and crisp. I mean, it can get really hot that far south in Alabama. I've been there, visited them, and it's stiflingly hot there and humid and stuff. So I want them to come up here and get fresh air. I've got a friend who lives in Dallas, Texas. He's a pilot with American Airlines, and one time he landed and said, "Man, your air is delicious," he told me. And so I do know that when the Americans from the south come up, they notice a difference. And so I'm really hoping it'll be warm but clear. You know how it is, that delicious kind of air. That's what I'm hoping for. So I'm liking the rain, holding back the forest fires. Don't need smoke in the air this time of year. I'd love to have a smoke-free summer for once.
1: 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Come with a spirit that says, "Lord, show me what you want me to do and I will do it." And that kind of heart is the heart that God always guides.
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1: Good morning. Here's what's making our news today, this Wednesday, the 17th of June. For generations of Canadians, Saturday nights meant one thing, hockey night in Canada, but after nearly 90 years, that tradition is coming to an end. CBC has announced it could not reach a new sub-licensing agreement with Rogers Sportsnet, meaning that the iconic broadcast will disappear after this season. The show began on radio in 1936 and moved to TV in 1952, becoming a cultural institution that introduced generations of fans to the game and even helped pioneer instant replay.

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1: Also add stronger penalties for crimes targeting first responders, public transit workers, and critical infrastructure. And it's a week of celebration in downtown Edmonton as thousands of McEwen University students gather at Winspear Center to receive their degrees and diplomas. More than 2,000 arts and science graduates crossed the stage yesterday, marking another milestone for the university as it approaches 100,000 alumni ahead of its 55th anniversary next spring. Convocation ceremonies continue through the week with proud families and friends cheering on the next generation of Albertans ready to make their mark on the community and beyond. And that's our news in sports. Well, the FIFA World Cup delivered another exciting day of action yesterday, with some of the game's biggest stars taking center stage. France opened its tournament with a 3-1 win over Senegal, powered by a pair of goals from Kylian Mbappe, who also became France's all-time leading international scorer. Norway followed with an impressive 4-1 victory over Iraq. Then in the late match, defending champion Argentina made a statement, blanking Algeria 3-0 behind a vintage performance from Lionel Messi. The Argentine captain netted all three goals, recording a hat-trick and tying the all-time World Cup scoring record. After one round of play in groups I and J, France, Norway, Argentina, and Austria all sit with 3 points as the race to the knockout stage begins to heat up. Canada returns to the action tomorrow night, taking on Qatar in Group B at BC Place Stadium in Vancouver, with kickoff set for 4 p.m. Pacific time. And George Springer became the 16th active player to reach the 300 career home run mark. Dylan Cease struck out 7 over 5 scoreless innings, and the Toronto Blue Jays defeated the Boston Red Sox 6-1 in the series opener from Fenway Park. And that's our sports news. Weather-wise, we are looking at more instability. We've got showers ending this morning, then a cloudy afternoon, 60% showers into the evening, with a high today of 17.
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0: Wednesday, time for your Wacky Wednesday story of the day. And this one, a story out of Australia where a guy by the name of Sterling Nassar, who's actually a student of politics and international studies over there at the University of Sydney, actually found himself in a pretty unusual spot. Let me tell you the story. He's actually a musician as well, a very talented musician. And he finds himself called up to the stage of a live concert of the La La Land score. So the 21-year-old was in the audience just to enjoy the whole thing at the Darling Harbour Theatre in Sydney when the composer comes to the microphone with a really odd ask. And he gets to the microphone and says, excuse me, does anybody here know how to sight read really, really well? And so his name's Hurwitz, by the way. He said, you know, there's 2,500 people in the audience. He figured there had to be at least one person who was like near professional level. So that's where Sterling comes forward. He was hesitant, but his friend nudges him and says, listen, you're an amazing player. Go, you can do this. So he goes up, volunteers, and had to not only play from sight, he actually had to do a really tricky piece to John Legend's Start a Fire that has a complex solo in it as well. And he had to just do this on the fly. No time to prepare. And so Sterling Nassar improvised. And at the end of it, got an ovation. And the director, what do you call it? The conductor, like, gave him full, like, props as well before the whole audience and a standing ovation. It was really beautiful. It's actually online if you'd like to see it for yourself. He said, you know what, to be able to play a really cool solo in the right key and the right scale on the fly with no rehearsal, says it was remarkable. And that is your Wednesday Wacky Story of the Day.
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0: That's all my time with you again today. The days, the hours, they just fly by, don't they? So hope you have a wonderful rest of your Wednesday. God bless you. And remember that you are an ambassador of Jesus Christ. And so that means wherever you go today and all of your encounters, you're a representative of the King of Kings and the Lord of Lords. And we need to remember to act accordingly. We will be the Jesus that many people see today. And so if we are, you know, doing stuff in the flesh and frustration and impatience and all of that stuff, we will fail at our task at hand. So God help us, I pray today, just to honor you, glorify you in all that we do and say. Help us to truly be, help me, Lord, to be a good, fair, and honest ambassador for you, Lord Jesus, I pray. And so be with us, Lord, we pray, and be with the teachers of the radio programs now in Jesus' name. Amen.
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7: It's a David and Goliath story. No better way to put it when the reigning European soccer champion, Spain, met Cape Verde in a recent World Cup match. Many couldn't even find that tiny island nation on the map.

0: Cape Verde's population is about 500,000. It's off the western coast of Africa, and the team was overjoyed just to qualify for the World Cup. But when they tied Spain, a team that many say could win it all, they shocked the world. And what kept them in the game was their 40-year-old goalie, Vosnia, who played the game of his life, blocking shot after shot. And with a 0-0 tie, the world took notice. Vosnia began the game with 50,000 followers on Instagram. Now he has nearly 9 million. But David wasn't victorious over Goliath because of his strength. No, the victory belonged to God and God alone. Welcome to Haven Today. I'm David Wolin, sharing the great story that's all about Jesus. We're in a series called Jesus Through the Eyes of John. And today we come to a pillar story in John's Gospel. The day that Jesus proved in a very public way that he is indeed the light of the world will be in John chapter 9. And with regard to seeing Jesus through the eyes of John, I've been so pleased to hear from so many Haven listeners who are excited about the new film, Light of the World.
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1: 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And now we'll get started with Phil Wickham and Crowder, a song called It Really Is Amazing Grace.

It really is Amazing Grace, a collaboration there between Phil Wickham and Crowder. This is Haven Today. I'm David Wolin. It's a safe bet that most people you'd meet on the street, assuming they're fluent in English, they could probably finish this line. If you said, "I once was blind, but," there's a good chance they'd come back with, "Now I see." But here's a question. What percentage of those people could tell you where that line originally comes from? Some perhaps could point you to the world's most famous hymn, "Amazing Grace, how sweet the sound that saved a wretch like me. I once was lost, but now

am found was blind, but now I see. And they'd be right. But the hymn writer, John Newton, did not come up with that line himself. He was quoting from John chapter 9, the story of the man born blind who never knew light in his life until the day he met Jesus. This is one of the pillar stories in John's gospel, and it's a big one. John devotes an entire chapter's worth to it. And I can't help but imagine what it was like for John, who was the youngest among the disciples, likely a teenager during Jesus' earthly ministry. And John would have been there in Jerusalem with Jesus as this dramatic sequence of events played out. These are stories that he records in chapters 7, 8, and 9. They go back to back to back. Now, before this interaction in chapter 9, Jesus had publicly in the temple during the Feast of Tabernacles inserted himself, it appears, into the water ceremony that was being observed during the feast. It says he stood up and cried out, "If anyone thirsts, let him come to me and drink. Whoever believes in me, as the scripture has said, out of his heart will flow rivers of living water." And then, in the midst of the light ceremony, with four enormous torches lit and illuminating the temple and much of Jerusalem, Jesus had again publicly, boldly used this moment to identify himself as the light of the world. This is chapter 8, verse 12, where Jesus declares, "I am the light of the world. Whoever follows me will not walk in darkness, but will have the light of life." That moment must have created quite a spectacle all by itself, but the tension skyrockets when the Pharisees pounce on what they just heard Jesus say. They accuse him of bearing false witness, and from here it continues to escalate. By the end of chapter 8, the Pharisees are picking up stones to throw at Jesus, but it says Jesus hid himself and went out of the temple. And so we can only imagine how that all must have felt to the young disciple John, who watched all of this play out before his eyes. And as he left the temple, what might he have been thinking or feeling about what had just transpired? Did John wonder, what did Jesus mean when he said, "If anyone thirsts, let him come to me and drink"? What is living water? How is Jesus the light of the world? Well, if John was wrestling with any of these questions, then what happened next would have taken those thoughts from abstract to actual, from a fiery debate among the intellectual elite to a life-changing, unignorable, irrefutable miracle, a profound act of kindness by Jesus when he stoops down and shows mercy to a man who had known only darkness since birth. We're about to hear what illustrates the truth that Jesus truly is the light of the world. This is verse 1 of chapter 9. "As he passed by, he saw a man blind from birth." Blind from birth, that is an important detail. Even today, what's known as congenital blindness is often a condition that even the best medicine cannot help or cure. Nowadays, of course, modern medicine can help in some situations, but often it cannot. And if that's true today, how much more so in the first century? Blind from birth meant, in the eyes of everyone else, including the disciples, this was a hopeless case, but not for Jesus. And in John's gospel, the miracles are about more than Jesus demonstrating his power. Miracles are signs. They point to who Jesus is. They remind us that Jesus of Nazareth is the only man who always was. Everyone else has a beginning. Jesus, though, has a birth, but not a beginning. He's the eternal Son, the divine Logos, in our Bibles, the Word with a capital W, who John introduces to us in the very first words of his gospel. "In the beginning was the Word, and the Word was with God, and the Word was God." And about him, three verses later, John says, "In him was life, and the life was the light of men. The light shines in the darkness, and the darkness has not overcome it."
And now John recalls for us the day he saw the light of the world overcome the darkness, literally. It begins as Jesus walks by and sees a man blind from birth. And the disciples see him as well. Verse 2, his disciples asked him, "Rabbi, who sinned, this man or his parents, that he was born blind?" Well, this is ironic, because it's not only the blind man here who can't see. There's a sense in which the disciples can't either. Like the rest of their culture, their assumption here is that sin and suffering are connected, and biblically that's true in the general sense. But the thinking here is that acute suffering like this must be connected to a specific sin committed by the sufferer. Why is the man blind? Well, obviously he did something to deserve it. He must have sinned terribly, or maybe his parents. Well, it's easy for us to criticize and take some pot shots at the disciples when we read stories like this, but aren't we also tempted to fall into this kind of thinking, even though we should know better? It's like a knee-jerk reaction in our souls to assume, if you sin, watch out. Something bad's going to be coming your way, and when it does, it's you who got what's coming to you. We might even think God is punishing you. But there's a problem. This is counter-gospel. It's essentially the false gospel of prosperity shifting itself into reverse and driving backwards. So follow me here. God does not guarantee wealth or health to those with faith. That's the health and wealth gospel. But here's the inverse. He also does not guarantee suffering and poverty to those who lack faith or to those who have done something very sinful. Suffering is not a sure sign of faithlessness or sin. And yet, our hearts may sound to our own souls a lot like Job's friends did. They were all convinced that his suffering must be because of his sin. After all, why would a good, just God allow such suffering? And they were wrong, as here the disciples are wrong. Now, today, if you're someone who is suffering in a severe, painful way, maybe something similar to this man who was blind from birth, and likewise, there's a category of suffering in your life. And maybe you've had over and over again an agonizing conversation with God, asking him, why would you allow something so terrible to happen to me? Why am I going through this? Why can't I have a normal life like it seems everyone else has? Why do I have to suffer under this hurt, this injury, this disability, this loss, this grief? What did I do to deserve this? Well, Jesus is about to give you an answer, and it's a broad one, but it does hold true for every Christian who suffers in this life. Jesus answered, "It was not that this man sinned or his parents, but that the works of God might be displayed in him." And in our present lives, which are so very tiny compared to the eternity before us, even a lifetime of suffering now will one day seem no more consequential in Christ than it would be today for us to go into the doctor's office and get a flu shot. It's quick, it's painful, but it's over and it's behind us. So also will it be one day for we who are in Christ. And we don't know how our present brief and momentary suffering will one day showcase the works of God. It's possible today Jesus might give you a miraculous turn of events like this man, but I often think of my friend Johnny Erickson Tada, who probably more than any believer I've ever met has faithfully shown a watching world what it looks like to suffer for a lifetime with eyes of faith beholding Jesus and depending on him for every waking moment and radiating supernatural joy from a supernatural source. Here's the point. God is as glorified in our lives when he heals and delivers us as he is when he sustains us through ongoing suffering. And sometimes the latter is the more powerful witness. On this day, however, in John 9, Jesus would perform a sign to validate and declare the truth that he is indeed the light of the world. Jesus tells his disciples, verse 4, "We must work the works of him who sent me while it is day.
Night is coming when no one can work. As long as I am in the world, I am the light of the world. Now, before we get to the miracle itself, this is so fascinating. The smallest detail, and the eye can see it on the page easier than the ear can hear it. Jesus said, we, plural, we must work the works of him who sent me, which is singular. Jesus is including his disciples, just as he includes us in the work of the kingdom, but we should not lose sight of the fact that we don't do these things through our own power, but through his. These are the works of Christ. And now Jesus shows that he truly is the light of the world. Verse 6, having said these things, he spit on the ground and made mud with the saliva. Then he anointed the man's eyes with the mud and said to him, go, wash in the pool of Siloam, which means sent. So he went and washed and came back seeing. Now in this account, John doesn't give us the in-between details. So surely, as this man's eyes were healed, he began to shout and exclaim, I can see, I can see. But instead, what John shows us is the contrast between the light of faith and the darkness of unbelief. We see the persistent resistance to Jesus. Verse 8, the neighbors and those who had seen him before as a beggar were saying, is this not the man who used to sit and beg? Some said, it is he. Others said, no, but he is like him. He kept saying, I am the man. So they said to him, then how were your eyes opened? He answered, the man called Jesus made mud and anointed my eyes and said to me, go to Siloam and wash. So I went and washed and received my sight. They said to him, where is he? He said, I do not know. Well, these conversations took place, but they do more than demonstrate people's surprise. It was a miracle that gave a blind man his sight. And likewise, it's a miracle, and I'd say an even bigger one, when someone is brought from spiritual darkness into the light of Christ. Before coming to Christ, we were blind, but now in Christ, we see. And just like that blind man, the world around us ought to be able to tell the difference before and after. As they did with the blind man, people should be saying, what happened? Aren't you the man who used to live and act like we do? What changed? And when that happens, it's a God-given opportunity to do what this formerly blind man does to the best of his ability. He gives Jesus all the credit. He says to them, I'm the same person. I didn't heal myself. Jesus did this for me. He's changed me. And honestly, when we share our hope in Christ, it may sound as crazy in the ears of other people as this man's story did, as he talked about an unknown man who put mud on his eyes and told him to wash it off. So how is it that the death of a man who died on a Roman cross 2,000 years ago could pay for your sin and offer eternal life merely by you accepting this by faith? Well, our answer is going to be much the same as his. These things belong to God. All I know is I believe, and now I see. And today, he can do this for you. If you want to see Jesus, this is a good place to start. Ask Jesus to open your eyes to him. Simply pray, Lord Jesus, I'm a sinner. I've heard you died for my sin and that you rose again, and I want to believe. Help me to believe. Help my unbelief, please. Open the eyes of my heart so that, by faith, I can see you.

0: Aaron Moore and Andy Packer with Open My Eyes, Lord. I'm David Wolin. This is Haven Today, and it is summertime. The kids are out of school. They're probably asking for screen time, so why not let those kids or grandkids watch something with redeeming value? 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Again, haventoday.org. I'm David Wolin. Won't you come back again next time? We'll be keeping it all about Jesus. It's the great story here on Haven Today. For your walk with Jesus, I'm David Wolin with Haven Today, inviting you to anchor your day in God's Word. When you see a rainbow, at least if you attended Sunday school as a child, you probably learned it's intended to remind you of a promise. God will never again send a flood to destroy the earth. Rainbows happen once in a while, but people see the sun most every day, and that also is tied to a promise. Psalm 89, God says, "Once for all, I have sworn by my holiness, and I will not lie to David. His line will continue forever, and his throne endure before me like the sun." So whenever you feel the sun's rays, let it bring to mind that God promised an everlasting throne to the greater son of David, the Lord Jesus Christ. See Jesus more clearly through daily time in God's Word. 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
4: You know, sometimes, especially in those times when our faith has gone off the rails and we've taken a detour and ended up in a place we should never have gone, we need help. We can't right our own ship and we can't get back on track by ourselves. We need a mature Christian to help us. Now, you might think that I'm talking about the Christian who falls into some kind of a gross sin, and often the list of sexual sins comes to mind. Often those sins are hidden and then exposed when a person is found out. But today, that's not what I'm talking about. Rather, I have in mind the theological sins, the doctrinal errors that a person might fall into. I have, on more than one occasion in my life, dealt with believers who, because of some loud and persuasive false teacher, often either on some large-scale platform, you know, tries to convince people he's discovered a doctrine that the rest of us have been woefully ignorant of for all these years. And I think about years ago when it was very popular to tell Christians they never needed to repent of their sins, even though Jesus taught us in the Lord's Prayer, you know, the model prayer for every believer, that we should always pray, "Forgive us our trespasses." But undeterred, even by Jesus himself, I mean, these false teachers told their followers, "We're saved from all sin. We used to be sinners, but now we're saved by grace," they said. You know, and the results were predictable. Not only were we disobeying our Lord in how we are to pray, but it led to an arrogance that assumed that I'm free from all sin. But that's just one example, and I call this, you know, the latest trend in false teaching. There's always something that cuts into the pure faith of the believer. Now, here's what I'm getting at. How are we to help such a person? Now, we're studying the book of Galatians, and we've seen that no sooner had the Apostle Paul won these people to Christ and established a church among them, that the Judaizers next showed up telling these people that they weren't justified by faith alone, that unless, you know, the men among them were circumcised, unless they kept the Jewish civic law, that included adherence to a kosher diet and keeping the Jewish festivals, like keeping the Passover and even keeping the Sabbath in the uniquely Jewish way, including cutting themselves off from their Gentile relatives, unless they did all of these things, the Judaizers said, they couldn't be saved. And Paul has rightly pointed out that what was at stake is the doctrine of justification by faith alone, and even more so, the place of faith in Christ alone as the center of everything. And you'll remember we began this letter with a statement, Galatians 1 verse 6, I'm astonished that you're so quickly deserting him who called you in the grace of Christ and are turning to a different gospel. Now, of course, we can't go back to, you know, that time period and look at, you know, how did the Galatian Christians react when Paul wrote this letter. And that's the thing when people accept theological errors. They don't think they are in error. It's like the person who falls into adultery. That person, the one committing adultery, they know that they're sinning, but the person that falls into theological error, they don't think they're sinning at all. And they have to be shown that they are. And here in Galatians, Paul provides a means of doing that, of waking them from their spiritual stupor, helping them to realize in shock that the train is no longer on the tracks. They've fallen from grace. The very means of their justification by faith alone is in jeopardy as they have begun to trust in the works of the law rather than the unmerited grace that flows from the cross. It's a tragedy that threatens them. Now, some of us, when we see someone erring from the true way, we feel like confronting them, we want to set them straight. And as we've seen from the way in which Paul begins the letter, he does just that. But now when we come to the third chapter, we can also see that he's doing something that's meant to help them in a journey of self-discovery. Because what we have in this next section is that Paul asks a series of five questions, questions he wants the Galatians Christians to answer for themselves, and they are searching questions. Now, what's for me fascinating is that these five questions are great questions for every Christian today, because these questions, my dear listener, they will help you to understand if you have gotten off track, if you're in danger of shipwrecking your faith, even though you don't know it. So let's begin by reading the entire passage, Galatians 3, verses 1 to 6. O foolish Galatians, who has bewitched you? It was before your eyes that Jesus Christ was publicly portrayed as crucified. Let me ask you only this. Did you receive the Spirit by works of the law or by hearing with faith? Are you so foolish, having begun by the Spirit, are you now being perfected by the flesh? Did you suffer so many things in vain, if indeed it was in vain? Does he who supplies the Spirit to you and works miracles among you do so by works of the law or by hearing with faith, just as Abraham believed God and it was counted to him as righteousness? We're going to look at these five questions and apply them to the foolish Galatians, but we're going to be daring and applying them to ourselves, yeah, also to you, my foolish listener, if you have gotten off track and have begun to believe a lie. Answer these questions. So buckle up. This can get messy. Ready? You're probably not. But you still need to answer them. So here we go. Question number one. Who has bewitched you? Or if we apply this to ourselves, here's the question. Have you allowed someone to bewitch you? And the word bewitched refers to, yeah, witchcraft. It refers to something that belongs to the pagan world of magic. And of course, Paul doesn't mean that a magician has shown up and cast a spell on these people. But look at the statement he makes. Oh, foolish Galatians. And the idea here, you've lost your senses. That is, Paul had come, and he had clearly preached the gospel of justification by grace through faith alone, and they had believed. And then, against all reason, these very people had accepted a contrary gospel. And why was that? Well, it was like being bewitched or being put under a spell. So think about it. You know, some of us are starstruck constantly by gifted communicators, not because of the logic of their position, but because of what has attracted us to them. They have the power to attract us, rather than the power to take us to the Scripture and help us to see the truth. You know, truth be told, That might be you, my dear listener. For a long period of time, your faith has not been based on the truth of Scripture or a clear theology rising out of a plain reading of Scripture. Rather, you are attracted by strong and popular speakers. You've become like a person who's constantly put under the spell of someone who's making a big splash. You are not centered on truth. You are centered on popular people. That might be you. Some of you are going to have to admit that is who you are. You follow strong personalities. You don't follow Scripture or the teachings of Christ. You're a receptacle for the latest and the greatest. You're constantly being bewitched. Rather than a sober and wise analysis of truth, you're always subject to witchcraft. Now notice that Paul asks now the second question. Paul makes a statement. It says, you know, before your eyes, meaning that Paul had very clearly helped the Galatian Christians understand that Jesus was crucified for them. That is, Paul had helped the Galatians both understand the historical fact of the crucifixion, the events surrounding the crucifixion, and then the meaning of that event. Instead of holding the cross as central and judging all thought systems against that central truth, that is, being anchored in the cross and the doctrine of the cross, judging everything against that, rather than doing that, they've allowed themselves to be beguiled by the latest and greatest. Well, then, here's the second question. Verse 2, let me ask you only this. Did you receive the Spirit by works of the law or by hearing with faith? Now, how is it that you received the Holy Spirit, he asks. Now, a little doctrine is in order, isn't it? And if we go to chapter 3, verse 14, Paul teaches that the blessings of Abraham came to the Gentiles so that, he says, in order that we might receive the promised Spirit by faith. And then down to chapter 4, verse 6, God has sent his Spirit into our hearts, says Paul, so that we even cry out, Abba, Father. That is, the Holy Spirit who has come to live in all believers. He has grafted us into the people of God so that we now enjoy intimacy with the Father. This is what the Holy Spirit has done in us. Now, how did that happen, says Paul? That's the question. How did you receive the Holy Spirit? How did you receive the third person of the Trinity? Paul will write the Corinthian Christians, and he asks him the same thing, 1 Corinthians 12, 2 and 3. You know, he says, that when you were pagans, you were led astray to mute idols. However, you were led. Therefore, I want you to understand that no one speaking in the Spirit of God ever says Jesus is accursed, and then watch this, and no one can say Jesus is Lord except in the Holy Spirit. That is, the Holy Spirit brought you into the body of Christ. So how is it that you called upon Jesus? How is it that you came to believe? And the answer is, the Holy Spirit brought you to Christ. That's what occurred. Now here's the question. Did you earn or deserve that? Please answer.
3: Did you know that 55% of Canadians don't read the Bible they own? 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
4: I had quoted 1 Corinthians 12, 2 and 3, where Paul makes it clear that when we come to Christ, when we testify Jesus is Lord, we do so because the Holy Spirit has brought us to that point. And then staying in 1 Corinthians for the moment, Still in chapter 12, going now to verse 13. For in one spirit we were all baptized into one body, Jews or Greeks, slaves or free, and we were all made to drink of one spirit. See, all of us, Jews who were circumcised and Greeks who were not, regardless of their adherence to the civil law of Israel, were in the spirit baptized into one body. And all of us who had come to believe, no exceptions, were made to drink of the Holy Spirit. All believers in Jesus have the Holy Spirit. And no doubt, Paul had taught that to these believers, and they had no doubt marveled at the grace of God who had sent the Holy Spirit to draw them to Christ, and now they were indwelt by the Spirit and to make them more and more Christ-like. It was marvelous grace. And then the Judaizers showed up in Galatia, bringing their message that unless, you know, you adhere to the Jewish civil law, you can't be saved. And these believers were beguiled. They had stars in their eyes because of the fervency of these people and the gifted way in which they communicated. But they didn't ask, wait a minute, how did we receive the Holy Spirit? They didn't stop and say, what is it that we know with certainty? They should have said, we know with certainty that we receive the Holy Spirit simply by believing what we heard, and that is bedrock. And here I wish, you know, I could make an appeal to my listeners. What is it about the Christian faith that you do know with certainty? Now, unfortunately, there are some Christians that have no bedrock. They're swept away by any great movement that happens to come along. And so the questions that should be answered are not answered by them. Question we should answer is, how does someone receive the Holy Spirit? Some of my listeners will say, well, they get it by speaking in tongues or by some elevated spiritual experience. Now, if that's true, then the gospel of justification by faith is void. But because we don't have a baseline from which we judge all truth claims, and so we easily fall into the latest, greatest, and novel teaching. So back to the question, how did you receive the Holy Spirit? By faith? Or some other means? And the answer is by faith. Now Paul moves to the third question in verse 3. Are you so foolish? Having begun by the Spirit, are you now being perfected by the flesh? Now all of you, you know, who are uber technical will say, well, wait a minute, that's actually two questions, not one. Well, yeah, that's true. But Paul is actually combining them. Are you so foolish that having begun by the Spirit, you now think that you have to be perfected by the flesh? Is that the foolishness that you fall into? And truth be told, a great many Christians that I know think exactly that. We're saved, they say, by faith alone. But if we're going to grow in holiness, that is by works, it requires effort. We need to whip ourselves with the law. And that's how holiness happens in us. So here's the question. Do you think that God does a bait and switch? He baits us into the faith by promising us that we're saved by grace through faith, a free offer of grace, and then once we're in, he tells us, if you're going to stay in the faith, you're going to have to abandon that idea of free grace, and you're going to have to perfect yourself by your own works. That is, God switches the price tag. Do you think that's how God operates? Is there a profound change from the beginning of your faith to completing the goal of your faith? Answer that. And in order to help the Galatians answer that question, notice how Paul frames it. Do you think that you're perfected in the flesh, he asks. Now, some of you, you know, you're going to have to think this through. Some of you are thinking maybe of Philippians 2 verse 12, where it says, therefore, my beloved, as you have always obeyed, so now, not only in my presence, but much more in my absence, work out your salvation with fear and trembling. And we're struck by the phrase, work out your salvation. And so we've come to adopt the idea that I'm saved by faith, but I'm sanctified by works. And even without thinking about it, almost unconsciously, that I think is what some of us believe. Now, to be clear, the scripture is plain. Hebrews 12:14 says, strive for peace with everyone and for holiness, without which no one will see the Lord. Yeah, that means strive, make every effort to be holy. That does include resisting the inclinations of the flesh, putting to death the misdeeds of the body. It does mean that we work out our salvation with fear and trembling. And yeah, it does require effort. But let's get back to Philippians 2 verse 12. Work out your salvation with fear and trembling. The real question is not that effort is required. The real question is, what kind of effort is required? Let me say it again. How do we work out our salvation? So let's go to the next verse in verse 13 of Philippians 2. For it is God who works in you, both to will and to work for his good pleasure. That is to say, this driving towards holiness is not done by the work of the law, but by trusting or by faith in God, who by his Holy Spirit empowers our obedience, empowers our holiness, and is perfecting our faith. Let me say it again. Yes, we're going to have to learn to say no to our sinful impulses. That much is true. But how do we say no? Do we do so by relying on the works of the law, or we do so by relying on the power that is given us in the Holy Spirit? Let me put it practically. Let's say that you're struggling with lust. How do you win that war? Well, one way is to completely tell yourself it's wrong. And by the way, it is wrong. But the more you do that, the more you're concentrating on the lust that you have to, you know, fight against, the more you're becoming lust-oriented. But what if by the Holy Spirit your mind is distracted from your lust to the glory of God and to the riches of His grace, so that your energy is directed towards being conformed into the image of Christ? You're taking captive every thought for Christ in this way. By grace through faith, the war of holiness is won, not by the efforts of the flesh. And that tells us we don't win the war for holiness by works, but by faith, the very same faith that saves us. God is not running a bait-and-switch program. We begin our Christian faith by faith and by faith alone, and we end it that way as well. Now we go to Paul's fourth question, found in verse 4. Did you suffer so many things in vain, if indeed it was in vain? So what's Paul referring to here? And we have to assume that this question means that the Galatian Christians, still new in the faith, had already suffered some forms of persecution. I don't think any one of them had gone to prison yet, or even worse. However, I do think they had already suffered harassment, and perhaps they had already been excluded from certain places in society. And Paul's telling them, that's the price that you've already paid in adopting your new faith. And when you accepted the false gospel of the Judaizers, you'd given up that for which you'd already suffered. And then he turns to the fifth question, verse 5. Does he who supplies the Spirit to you and works miracles among you do so by works of the law or by hearing with faith? We've already discussed the matter of the reception of the Spirit. But now we ask, does God do miracles among you because of your works or by faith? Or how about the answers to prayer that you have received? Does God answer your prayers because you've been counted worthy to get your prayers answered, or because through the blood of Christ you've been ushered into the Holy of Holies? Which one of the two is it? And to some foolish Christians, the answer is the former. If you've done the law well enough, God is now obligated to answer your prayers. That's what they think. And if that's what you think, you've just contradicted the doctrine of justification by faith. Now, having asked the five questions, Paul ends this section by appealing to Abraham. And he asks us, did Abraham gain acceptance before God by works? And he answers it from Genesis 15, verse 6. Look what happened to Abraham. One night, God took Abraham outside. It was a cloudless sky, and the Milky Way was shining above him. And God speaks to him and says, that's how many ancestors you're going to have. And Abraham says, look, that seems impossible, but it's just that God has told me that, and because God said it, it must be true. Abraham simply believed God when he spoke, and that faith was counted as righteousness. And if that was true of Abraham, then it's true of everyone else who believes. When God promises to make us righteous, not by works of the law, but by faith in the promises of God. God said, your sins are forgiven in the cross. Your growth into holiness is completed on the cross. You've never done one thing to contribute to the life of God. God has done everything to make you holy and to make you forgiven at the same time. And you simply believed. And if that's so, don't you dare let anyone bewitch you or cast you under a spell through passionate and empty words. Stay with what you know to be true and never let go of that.
3: Thanks so much, John. It makes me wonder, if somebody is being taught the wrong gospel and they're living by it, what do we say to them?
4: Yeah, I think what we need to do is we need to help them to go over how they got to where they presently are. I mean, what are the things, the propositions that they've bought into, and now they no longer, they don't think about it anymore. I mean, they've just, they've gone there. And so, you know, we need to help them to go back over, and then they will, you know, together with us, you know, we'll find those weak spots, those things that don't make sense, and then say, oh, man, at some point in time, this is what I bought into. This is how I began to live. And everything after that was off course, and I continued to build on a structure that was leaning and that was about to fall. So I know it's sometimes painful for a person to actually do that, but it's so necessary, lest, you know, we live a lifetime of misplaced faith and a faith that does not earn us a righteousness before God. So those are the things we need to help folks do.
3: Thanks, John. And remember to join us again tomorrow as we continue our series, No Compromise, right here on Back to the Bible Canada, where we teach the Bible.

0: Hi, this is Dr. John Neufeld. You know, more than 70 years ago, a pastor with no money and no audience walked into a radio station because he believed one thing, that God's word faithfully taught is enough to change a life. 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
2: Today is really lame joke day. Our panel has selected the top 7 worst jokes ever. Number 7, the fattest knight at King Arthur's round table, circumference. Number 6, a rubber band pistol was confiscated from algebra class. Yes, it was a weapon of math disruption. Oh, man. Number 5, no matter how much you push the envelope, it'll still be stationary. Did you get that? Stationary. Number 4, a dog gave birth to puppies near the road and was cited for littering. I get it. Number 3, 2 silkworms had a race. They ended up in a tie. Number 2, 2 hats were hanging on a hat rack in the hallway. One hat said to the other, "You stay here, I'll go on ahead." I try not to laugh, but hey, some of these aren't that bad. The number 1 bad lame joke of the day. A Canadian guy was sitting in a kayak in December. He was so cold he lit a fire and sank, proving once again that you can't have your kayak and heat it too. Ah, come on. Well, some of those weren't too bad, were they? People write asking how they can develop a sense of humor. Here are 5 ideas to help you do exactly that. Number 1, sit up and pay attention to life. Notice things others miss. Signs like ears pierced while you wait. I was in a grocery store and heard a little girl say to her mom, "Mom, you sure have a funny nose." I couldn't help comparing the little kid and her mother's noses. They were identical. I had to smile. Ask doctors and nurses sometime in the next month, and barbers and teachers, to tell you something funny that's happened in the past couple of weeks. They'll love it. You will too. Number 2, laugh at things that annoy you. For some of us, this could be a full-time job. Everything annoys us. Long lines, late flights, getting splashed with mud. We stomp our feet and grind our molars. But has being frustrated ever once in the history of your entire life made things just a tiny bit better? I'm still working on this. When frustrated, do 2 things. Choose gratitude and look for something funny. Don't worry, you'll find it. Go looking. If all else fails, learn to laugh at yourself and you'll never be short of material. Number 3, put laughter on your calendar. Do you keep a to-do list? Why not write this on it? Read the comics today. Put the good ones on the fridge. Try out a new accent. Tell a friend about Laugh Again Radio. You can do better than that. At dinner, ask family members to share a funny or embarrassing moment. Find a funny buddy. Call each other when humor happens. And number 4, choose humor over hostility. Humor disarms like few other weapons. Proverbs 15:1 says a soft answer turns away wrath. Well-placed humor is great conflict management. A guy used to work for me and was always late. I said, "I'm glad you aren't an airplane pilot." I bought him a tiny little plane that he kept on his desk. He was rarely late after that, and we laughed about the change. Number 5, don't let the sun go down without a psalm. Reading a psalm a day from the Bible can forever change your attitude and focus. Psalm 100 says, "Shout with joy to the Lord, all the earth, for the Lord is good. His unfailing love continues forever, and his faithfulness to each generation." And try a joke out on someone. Here's one. What do you call a cow that just had a baby? Decaffeinated. Get it? Come on, it's a calf. Calf, decaf.
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0: There are three words at the heart of today's message. Not a slogan, not a bumper sticker, but a declaration that has the power to reorient your entire life. God is love. It sounds so simple, but how do we wrap our minds around the love of God? Today on Insight for Living, Chuck Swindoll surveys the Bible, guiding us toward an understanding of divine love that's both theologically honest and deeply personal. Whatever you're carrying today, whatever you've done or left undone, this is for you. Chuck titled his message, The Love of God.
1: On your way toward the New Testament, stop off at Jeremiah chapter 31, verse 3. The Lord appeared to him from afar, saying, I have loved you with an everlasting love. Therefore, I have drawn you with loving kindness. We're getting close to unconditional here, aren't we? There are moments, I'm going to be real candid here and vulnerable. There are moments I'm a sort of overwhelmed with the love of my wife for me. And she's been far more faithful to tell me about her love for me than I have to say it to her. It was a few weeks ago, it was a hot summer day, and her car had gotten dirty in the rainstorm, and the clouds had gone away and the sun had come. It was Saturday morning, and I thought, I need to get her car cleaned up for her. So I sat down in her car, and I could smell her perfume that lingered in her car. And in one of those unusual moments, I thought, man, I love this woman. So I got a little post-it, and I write on it, I love you. And I thought, okay, well, I can do better than that. You know, and so I'm going to write a little bigger so she won't miss it. And I wrote, I love you, and I underscore love. And then I thought, well, shoot, I'm going to fill the whole page. So I did, I love you, and I just filled the whole thing, and I stuck it on her dashboard. So I took the car to have it cleaned and forgot that I'd stuck it on a dashboard. And so, I mean, those people cleaning that car, boy, did they clean that car. I mean, it just, and I got back in it, and the guy who was giving me the keys at this little joint said, hey, nice note. What may not surprise you is about three weeks later, which was yesterday morning, I got in the car to do it again, and that note's still on the dashboard. Why? Because there's something about knowing you're loved that covers up everything else. It's an everlasting love. And he writes that love note to you in a dozen different ways. It's just, the world being what it is, we miss reading it. Because the culture teaches us that if

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1: Man be lifted up, so that whoever believes will in him have eternal life. I'll watch closely. Imagine it. Imagine it, dads. Imagine it, mothers. God so loved the world that he gave his only begotten son. He gave his son. To whom? To the world. That whoever believes in him shall not perish, but have eternal life. How good is that? He so loved us that he knew there could never be a relationship as long as we operate on our own. I mean, look at our lives. You talk about a mess. You talk about baggage and garbage. We could know the secrets of the people in this room, there'd be scandals spread all over this city. And God knows all of the secrets, and he hasn't yet regretted putting his son on that cross for us. Why? Because it's the only way you could have a relationship. When you love someone, you want a relationship with them. He so loved the world. Are you part of the world? Last time I checked. If you wonder, do this. And if you feel air, you're part of the world. Okay? If you question that, do it at a mirror. If a mirror fogs over, you're part of the world, okay? You're alive. He so loved you. He didn't loan you his son. He didn't make a bargain that if you clean up your life, his son's death will help you out. He gave his son. He gave his son. You have a son? You have a daughter? Imagine that. I think I love people deeply until I think about that. Chances are good I wouldn't sacrifice my son or daughter for any of those people. God did it for all of us. He so loved you and me that he gave him. So that what? So that we will never perish, but on the other hand, have life like him, eternal kind of life. And I left out the most important part. Whoever believes in him. That's it. Don't have to clean up your life. You can't if you tried. You have to believe in him. That's called the gospel. That's good news. He died for you on a cross. And you believe in him, you have eternal life with God. And a whole new beginning starts from the inside out. And goodness knows we need help from the inside out. You say, but I'm not a follower of Jesus. How can I be sure of that? Listen to the words of another. He writes this, I recently overheard a talk show host attempting to give a caller an ego boost. God loves you for what you are. You must see yourself as something special. After all, you are special to God. But that misses the whole point, he writes. God does not love us for what we are. He loves us in spite of what we are. Now, there's a little hope. You don't have to measure up for him to say you're among those that are loved. It's because you can't measure up. That makes his love so special. You're not the one special. I'm not the one that's special. God is special. His son is special. It is only his love and his grace, this man writes, that gives our lives any significance at all. Maybe you're thinking it's a pretty harsh analysis to say there's nothing special about me. And in case that's your response, look at Romans chapter 3. And this is a good it's an autopsy. I'm just going to go ahead and say it. It's an autopsy of our inner being. It cuts down where no surgeon

0: scalpel can reach. And in case you need the reminder, look at what it says in verse 10 of Romans 3. As it is written, there's none righteous, not even one. There's none who understand. There's none who seeks for God. All have turned aside. Together they have become useless. There's none who does good. That means in our own flesh. Not even one. And now the autopsy, the throat, an open grave. With their tongues they keep deceiving. 14. Their mouths are full of cursing and bitterness. Their feet are swift to shed blood. Destruction and misery are in their paths. In the path of peace they have not known. There's no fear of God before their eyes. Now, I wanted that to be the black backdrop, the dark truth before you look at Romans 5:8. Look at this. In light of all of that, all of the things he has said about the throat, the tongue, the lips, the mouth, the feet, the path, all of them wrong direction, wrong motives, wrong actions. But look at verse 8 of Romans 5. God demonstrates his own love. There it is again. He demonstrates his love toward us in that while we were yet sinners, Christ died for us. That is the brilliant diamond that sits in the backdrop of Romans chapter 3. And it is resplendent in beauty. It stands in stark contrast to who we are and to how we respond in life. And to, it's almost more than we can take in. We need to get our theology straight when it comes to our culture. No one is righteous. No one understands without divine assistance. No one seeks God voluntarily. No one turns toward him. We all in our nature turn away from him. And you'll always have that nature turning away from him. At the weak moments, you will find yourself doubting him and resisting his will. And yet he loves us. In spite of all the baggage and garbage we bring out of our culture and life before him. Well, I decided to do something very different, because I think some of you might remember it better if I do it this way. I want to read you a story, and then I want to read you a statement. And I want you to hear the story as if you're hearing it for the first time. So I'm not going to tell you where it is. I just want you to hear the story. And I want you to put yourself in the story. It's a story of a father's love on behalf of a son who didn't deserve it and had spurned it. But the father never walked away. Put yourself in the story. There was once a father who had two sons. The younger son said to his father, "Father, I want right now what's coming to me." So the father divided the property between them. It wasn't long before the younger son packed his bags and left for a distant country. There, undisciplined and dissipated, he wasted everything he had. After he had gone through all his money, there was a bad famine through that country, and he began to hurt. So he signed on with a citizen there who assigned him to his fields to slop the pigs. He was so hungry, he would have eaten the corn cobs in the pig slop, but no one would give him any. That brought him to his senses. He said, "All those farmhands working for my father sit down to three meals a day, and here I am starving to death. I'm going to go back to my father." I love that line. "I'm not going to go back to my home. to my neighborhood, to my room, to my friends, to my bed, to the place of comfort, where I can get a shower, get cleaned up. I'm going to go back to whom? My Father. That's a father's love. Never dawns on him that he can't. I'm going to go back to my Father. I'll say to him, Father, I've sinned against God, and I've sinned before you, and I don't deserve to be called your son. Take me as a hired hand. He got right up and went home to his father, says again. While he was still a long way off, you look great, old dad. Standing there waiting, realizing it's his boy. While he was a long way off, his father saw him, his heart pounding. He ran out, embraced him, and repeatedly kissed him. Is that good or what? Watch this happen now. The father, he's all over the boy. And this boy stinks. This boy's dirty. And he starts a speech. Father, I've sinned against God, and I've sinned before you, and I don't deserve. Stop, said the dad. Father wasn't listening. He called to the servant, said, quick, bring a clean set of clothes and dress him. Put the family ring on his finger and sandals on his feet. Get that grain-fed heifer and we'll roast it. We're going to have a feast. We're going to have a wonderful time. My son is here, given up for dead and now alive, given up for lost and now found. And they began to have a wonderful time. And I'm crazy about that story. Because that's you and me in our worst moment, feeling like we ought to run in the other direction, knowing we should go back to the one who made us. And what draws us to him is his love for us. Your love for us. And nothing can separate us from that love. Listen to the statement. With God on our side like this, how can we lose? If God didn't hesitate to put everything on the line for us, embracing our condition and exposing himself to the worst by sending his own son, is there anything else he wouldn't gladly and freely do for us? And who would dare tangle with God by messing with one of God's chosen? Who would even dare to point a finger? The one who died for us, who was raised to life for us, is in the presence of God at this moment, sticking up for us. Do you think anyone is going to be able to drive a wedge between us and Christ's love? There is no way. Not trouble, not hard times, not hatred, not hunger, not homelessness, not bullying threats, not backstabbing, not even the worst sins listed in the scriptures. None of this phases us because Jesus loves us. I'm absolutely convinced that nothing living or dead, angelic or demonic, today or tomorrow, high or low, thinkable or unthinkable, absolutely nothing can get between us and God's love because of the way Jesus, our Master, has embraced us. Amen? How marvelous, how wonderful is our Savior's love for us. We've sung it since little kids. Jesus loves me. What? This I know. Why? God, the Bible tells me so. All our lives, and here we are adults, still doubting it. I have poured with passion myself into this message, and it's time for you to respond. Okay? If you really believe that God loves you, stand to your feet right now. Just stand there, okay? I'm going to have to hold you back right now. If you're sitting in a wheelchair and you can't stand, lift your hands up. Here we go. It's going to be the greatest altar call in the history of Stonebriar Church right now. Say it after me. God loves me. Say it like you mean it. God loves me. Together, God loves us. God loves. No matter what, God loves us. I am loved by God. Listen to me. Listen. In the darkest night, when the bottom has dropped out of your life, remember what you said. God loves you. There'll never be a time in your existence when he will stop loving you. Now, the part that some of you would have to say for the first time, I believe in Jesus Christ as my Savior. Say that. I believe in Jesus Christ as my Savior. The reason that's significant is because apart from him, you can't relate to the one who loves you. And he waits. He waits patiently. And some of you, for the first time in your life, have made a statement like that. God bless you for that. God loves me. Here we go again. God loves me. God loves us. God loves you. God loves you. Thank you, Lord, for loving me. Will you please remember this? When everybody's gone home, you're alone, nobody's around, the sun has gone down, and your mind begins to play tricks on you, and the enemy says, you can't believe that. You just said it. And you have never told yourself more truth than you did in those three words. We've sung it since we were kids. Jesus loves me, this I know, for the Bible tells me so. Our Father, today we have needed to hear this, and we embrace it. It is a truth we have taken for granted to the point that it no longer has impacted us as it should. Thank you for your unconditional, undying, everlasting love. Thank you that it pervades our being. It is at work within us, whether we are sleeping or awake, whether we are obeying or disobeying, whether we are strong or weak, whether we are healthy or sick, whether we are in the places we wish to be or find ourselves in places we feel awkward, uneasy, like a hospital, like a funeral home, like all alone, and we have just come through a failure and we're broken. Remind us, oh God, that you love us. And may we live in light of that in such a way that it does make a difference. For the most important thing about us is what we think about you. And today, in turn, we love you. In Jesus' name, we pray. Everybody said, amen.
1: The most important thing about you isn't your failures, your history, or what you think of yourself. It's what you think about God and what he thinks about you. Today, Chuck Swindoll reminded us he loves you forever and without condition. 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And now, here's Chuck.
0: My mother was a wise woman, relentless too. From the time I was old enough to string sentences together, she was pressing scripture into me. Memorize this. Learn that. Hide it in your heart. Honestly, when you're young and restless and there are a thousand other things competing for your attention, a mother's insistence on scripture memory can feel, well, a little annoying, but oh, how wise she was. Because here I am, decades later, with eyes that don't cooperate the way they used to. The pages of my beloved Bible, dog-eared, marked up, worn soft from a lifetime of handling, are nearly impossible for me to read now. But those promises, they come to my lips like sweet honey, spontaneously, effortlessly, right when I need them most. A friend told me recently that my body may be past 90, but my mind still responds like a 40-year-old. I'm not sure that's entirely accurate, but I'll take it. And I'll tell you why it's true, to whatever extent it is. It's because God's word is hidden in my heart, deeply, permanently. And nothing, not age, not failing eyesight, not the relentless march of time, can reach in and take it out. The grass withers, the flowers fade, but the word of God abides forever. I believe that today more than I've ever believed it in my life, and that's precisely why I refuse to grow weary in well-doing. We have something the world is desperately searching for. Hope, real hope, not optimism, not positive thinking. The timeless, unshakable hope of the cross we proclaim. As June 30th approaches, don't wait. Your gift plants the seed of God's word in fertile soil all over this world. What are you waiting for? Let's tell them together, because there is indeed hope.
1: 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I'm Bill Meyer. Join us when Chuck Swindoll describes one of his favorite attributes of God, His grace. That's Thursday on Insight for Living.

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7: Eternal life is Jesus Christ through the Holy Spirit living within our spirit. He has given to us himself, that is my life. He that hath not the Son hath not life. Do you know what that means, my friend? It means as good as you are, as smart as you are, as intellectual as you are, as wealthy as you are, as prominent as you are, if you do not have Jesus Christ living within your life, my friend, you are a walking dead man. I didn't say that. God said it. He says, wherein in times past, that is before Christ, you were dead in trespasses and sins.
8: God forgives and eternally saves anyone who asks him to through faith in Christ. And nothing and no one can change that. But as you'll learn today on In Touch, the teaching ministry of Dr. Charles Stanley, our security isn't a license to sin. Instead, it's a powerful, gratitude-filled motivation to live a holy, obedient life. 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
7: All of us who've been saved realize that there have been times in our life where we begin to wonder, what is it that's keeping us from being able to enjoy the Christian life to the maximum? What is it that sort of cheats us out of that cutting edge, a real peace and joy in our Christian life? And as we begin to examine what God says in this 8th chapter of John, for example, when he said, you shall know the truth and the truth shall make you free. That is, make you free of the bondage and the shackles of those things that keep us from reaching the maximum of our potential of what God wants us to be. And we came to mention three areas that oftentimes are overlooked and unseen by many people who read the Bible, and that is the feelings of insecurity, inferiority, and inadequacy that Satan just keeps sending in just beneath the surface of our Christian life. And sometimes, because they don't appear to be overt sin in this area or that area, we fail to see that Satan defeats us by our feelings, and instead of going by truth, we go by feelings, and we wonder why there's no real joy and that sense of fulfillment in our Christian life. So we discussed the fact of how we've been programmed since children to think certain ways that are not scriptural, but that's the way we were taught. And as we began to understand God's truth and comprehend three specific truths, then Satan is defeated in these areas, and we begin to reach out and to enjoy and to reach the maximum of our potential. And so we said those three truths are, first of all, what is one of them? Our position in Christ. Secondly, who we are, that is our personage. And thirdly, our possessions. When you begin to understand what your position is, that you were baptized by the Spirit into Christ Jesus and became an everlasting part of Him, and who you are, you've become a saint, you've been positioned as that. You're an ambassador, a child of God, and forever that. And when you begin to understand what you have in Him, then these feelings of inadequacy, inferiority, and insecurity, all of these things begin to fade away, and something happens. And here's what happens. There's a greater sense of confidence, a greater sense of security, a greater sense of worthiness, a more secure feeling of belonging, a sense of being able to face and meet and match any situation in life victoriously, triumphantly, and not in the sense of defeat. So today we are in the possessions. That is what we have in Christ Jesus. And we've discussed the fact that we have, He said, everything in Him, access to that everything. We have, He says, we have an inheritance in Him, and many, many areas in which we have. But today I want to talk about three of them. And two of these, you may not think in terms of there being something we possess, but they are very, very vital to the fact of who we are, what our position is, what we possess in the light of overcoming these feelings of inadequacy, inferiority, and insecurity. Now, before we begin the first one, let's think about this for a moment. Everybody desires to feel like or to sense acceptance, approval, and appreciation. But now watch this. When we don't get that, when we somehow not able to feel that and sense that from other people, then we do exactly what the world does, fall into their pattern of trying to be able to feel this, this acceptance and this approval and this appreciation. So one of the things oftentimes that slips by us, what you and I possess that we're not aware of, is that one of the most priceless possessions we have, having been placed into Jesus Christ and having become and in the process of becoming the person that we are, one of the things we fail to recognize is that one of the most priceless, precious possessions we have is our acceptance by God just the way we are. Now, think

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1: In Matthew chapter 4, verse 17, Jesus came and said, "Repent, for the kingdom of heaven is at hand." Heaven is not very far away. And here is Jan, Lois, and Rick to sing, "Heaven is near."

The Bible has the answer. You have provided the questions, and we search the Scriptures, God's holy word, in order to find the answers. Question number one. Is Elam the same as Jerusalem? I suspect that the person who is asking this question is thinking that perhaps Elam is an abbreviation for Jerusalem. There is a bit of a similar sound to the word, but the answer is no. Elam, we find it referenced, first of all, in Exodus chapter 15, verse 27. It was the children of Israel coming out of their Egyptian bondage, and they come, we read, "Then they came to Elam, where there were 12 springs of water and 70 date palms, and they camped there beside the waters." And then at the beginning of chapter 16, they set out. It was simply an encampment. It was a place of refreshing. There are churches and denominations in the world that bear the name Elam because they want to be reminding people of the refreshing that God will lead us to in His Word. Numbers chapter 33, verse 9 is a recounting of the movement of the children of Israel, and you also find Elam mentioned there. Jerusalem, on the other hand, figures very prominently all the way through the Scriptures. First of all, it is found prominently in 2 Samuel chapter 5, where David comes to conquer the Jebusites who had dwelt there, and he overpowers them, and David makes Jerusalem his capital and his own home. He subsequently brings the Ark of the Covenant there. Jerusalem does appear previously, as far back as Abram coming to sacrifice his son Isaac on Mount Moriah, which is found at Jerusalem. But all the way through, we have Jerusalem in large and in smaller ways, but it is different from Elam. Question number two, how do I find the passages you reference on Faith to Live By? I suspect that the person who asks this question is struggling to know the order of the books of the Bible, and I appreciate the question very much. Inside the front of, I suspect every Bible, you will find a table of contents. See the table of contents inside the front cover of your Bible. Don't be embarrassed to dig it up and to make frequent use of it should you need that. It will direct you to the page, it will direct you to the place in the Bible where a particular book is found, and then to move forward. Very often those smaller books, such as the minor prophets in the Old Testament, or some of the smaller letters that we find in the New Testament, they can be pesky and very difficult to find. And so simply make use of that table of contents. Don't close your Bible simply because you find something a little difficult to locate. Use the table of contents and then find that passage you are searching for and continue to dig into God's Word. Question number three. God loves symmetry. That is the statement of a man who contacted me. God loves symmetry. Therefore, will not Jesus return in the year 3000? Here is the thinking that went along with the message that was left for me. Jesus was in the tomb for 3 days. We read in the Scriptures that one day is as 1,000 years to the Lord. Therefore, Jesus in the tomb for 3 days, Jesus now absent from us and will likely return 3,000 years after his first appearing on this earth. Let me underscore that this is nothing new. Date setting and date guessing has been with us for hundreds and hundreds of years. In the year 1000,
there were a lot of people who were utterly convinced that Jesus was going to come about the year 1000, that was a perfectly round number. It was just ideal for the return of the Lord. In the New Testament, even in the New Testament times, we have an anticipation of the believers that Jesus was going to come back any day, that this could possibly be the day. What a wonderful expectation for us also. I really don't think that Jesus is going to come back on a perfectly predictable day. We read in, for instance, 2 Peter chapter 3 and verse 10, "The day of the Lord will come like a thief, in which the heavens will pass away with a roar and the elements will be destroyed." We also go to Matthew chapter 24, and we find, beginning with verse 32, the discourse which Jesus gave, "Learn the parable from the fig tree. When its branch has already become tender and put forth its leaves, you know the summer is near." There were indications, just as in nature, so there were indications of when Christ would return. We would not know the day or the hour, but the season, yes. The season, yes. Jesus says, "So you too, when you see all these things, recognize that He is near. The Son of Man is coming back right at the door." And you continue to read, and Jesus says in verse 42, "Therefore," as a result of what He has just said, "therefore, be on the alert, for you do not know which day your Lord is coming." Indeed, we do not know the day when our Lord is coming, and it bids us to be vigilant, it bids us to be alert and sober, and to be about the Master's bidding, that when He come, He might say to us, "Well done, good and faithful servant," that we've been watching at the door, eager to open that He might come in. Thank you for these questions. If you have a question, send it to us. Our mailing address is Faith to Live By, Box 426, Winnipeg, Manitoba, R3C2H6. Heidi, Dorothy, and Jan sing "Heaven's Jubilee," and that is followed by Heidi, Rick, and Terry singing "Where Could I Go?"

The Faith to Live By musicians are pleased to announce a brand new CD of 13 songs under the title Joy Comes in the Morning. The title track, Joy Comes in the Morning, is sung by the male quartet. We also have the ladies trio singing We Praise Thee, O God, Our Redeemer. Heidi and Rick team up to sing Until Then. The full group sing both Shelter Me and The Lord Bless You and Keep You, a great favorite of mine. Rick also sings He's Been Faithful. Joy comes in the morning indeed, and we would like to put a copy of this brand new 13-song CD into your hands as quickly as possible. 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And let me underscore that the CD as well as the audio files from the website are all completely at no charge to you whatsoever.

John chapter 16, verse 33, Jesus is just about to leave his disciples. As he prays for them through John chapter 17, he is about to go to Calvary's cross. And he says to them as he signs off, as it were, "Take courage, I have overcome the world." That is the good news. But the bad news is, in this world you will have tribulation, you will have trial and trouble. But we are told, we are commanded to be of good cheer, for our Savior, our Lord, our Master, our King, our Savior, our Redeemer, he is the overcomer. He has indeed overcome this entire world. But how is it that we might join with him to also be overcomers? As John the Beloved wrote his gospel account, we also find in his first letter, 1 John chapter 5, verses 4 and 5, three times he speaks these exact words about overcoming the world. Let me read for you. 1 John chapter 5, verse 4, "Whatever is born of God overcomes the world. And this is the victory that has overcome the world, our faith. As we walk by faith and not by sight, we are indeed overcoming the world." That is a principle that goes deep into the spiritual realm, that as we walk by faith. Have you ever discarded faith, treated faith as a small thing? Surely, if you have not yourself, surely someone else has sought to belittle faith in your hearing, and you have heard it pushed aside and treated as a small, as a light, as a trivial thing. But here, John describes it as something of mighty power. It is something that overcomes. It is something that triumphs in the battle. It is something that is a powerful weapon in the arsenal of the child of God. Let me read this verse to you again, verse 4, 1 John chapter 5. "Whatever is born of God," that is you, Christian, that is you, disciple of Jesus Christ. If you are walking with Christ, if you have come to know his cleansing power, even as Jesus said to Nicodemus late one night, John chapter 3, "You must be born again, Nicodemus." If you have come to trust in Jesus Christ, you have been born again. You have been born from above, not simply of this world, but you have been born into the kingdom of God. You have been born into the family of God. You are my brother. You are my sister. "Whatever is born of God overcomes the world. For dwelling within us is a power." Sometimes we do not recognize it, but it is there. It is resident with us, even as we have it in John chapter 15. John speaks, taking the words of Jesus, "Abide in me and I in you." John underscores the importance of being attached to the vine, that we are the branches, he is the stalk that we must be connected to in order that nutrients, in order that life might flow into us. And Jesus says, "For apart from me, you can do nothing." But when we are connected, we are more than overcomers. We are conquerors of this world, and it comes by our faith. "Whatever is born of God overcomes the world, and this is the victory that has overcome the world, our faith." And verse 5, "Who is the one who overcomes the world?" We have read already John chapter 16, verse 33. Jesus, he has triumphantly said, even before going to the cross, "Be of good cheer, I have overcome the world." So we can say, first of all, Jesus Christ has overcome the world. He has come into this world. He has dwelt in this world. He has taken upon himself flesh and blood. But yet he declares,
with confidence and with all authority, I have overcome the world. The world has not allured me. The world has not attracted me. Jesus went toe to toe with the devil in the wilderness, and yet he came forth clean. He came forth victorious. Jesus, he has overcome the world. But not only he alone. Who is the one who overcomes the world? But he who believes that Jesus is the Son of God. Do you understand who he is? That he was not simply a prophet. He was not simply a wise rabbi. He was not just a miracle worker. He was the very Son of God. As we look to him, as we perceive with new eyes who he is, even as Saul of Tarsus on the Damascus Road, he looks up, having been struck down with that blinding light, and he says, "Who are you, Lord?" And the voice comes to him, "I am Jesus, whom you are persecuting." There was a new understanding of who Jesus was and is. That same needs to be in our hearts. Who is the one who overcomes the world? Do you wish to be an overcomer? Then understand that Jesus Christ, the one who came in the flesh, is the very Son of God, and he is able to cleanse, he is able to give you new life, he is able to give you new direction, he is able to make heaven your home. Come

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6: Christians should not be preoccupied with changing their outward circumstances. The Christian life is not a social issue. It is not social revolution. It is spiritual regeneration. There is no reason to say, now you're a Christian and a slave, get out of that slavery. Christianity cannot be commensurate with bondage. You're free. Tell your master to go fly a kite. You're walking out.
7: Welcome to Grace to You with the Bible teaching of John MacArthur. I'm your host, Phil Johnson. The Bible says that when Christ saves you, the old things pass away. But does that mean you're supposed to help that process along by removing every reminder of your sinful past? What if part of your past includes an unbelieving husband or wife? Today, John MacArthur examines that perplexing question as he follows up on the study he concluded yesterday called Restoring Marriage with a compelling lesson titled Christians and Social Revolution. Whether you're married or single, it's important to remember there are unique God-ordained rules for the road, both for men and for women, in the home and in the church, and to help you know and pursue God's standards with vigor. Here's John. Follow along in 1 Corinthians 7.
6: There has been much said in the past about the revolutionary nature of Christianity, and there has been much printed about Christian revolution, and there has been much discussion about the social implications of Christianity and does Christianity bear weight against social status and social institutions, and what kind of weight does it bear, if any? What social activism is justified biblically, et cetera, et cetera. Well, this simple passage, not difficult to understand once you really see it, from verses 17 to 24, will help us to focus on the priorities of the Christian experience, particularly as they relate to social things. Now, in the seventh chapter, we have noticed that Paul is writing about the issue of marriage. The Bible has a lot to say about that particular subject. It talks about single people and their behavior. It talks about married people and their behavior. It talks about divorced people. It talks about widows. It has much to say about what is required within a marriage, what God's standards are for the life of the husband, the wife, the children. There is much in the Word of God about the whole theme of marriage. Some of what is in the Word of God is contained here in the 7th chapter of Corinthians. Now, the Corinthians were having problems with the whole subject of marriage. The problem basically arose from the fact that when people were becoming Christians, there was certain pressure being put upon them to conform to a certain view of marriage. For example, you're a single person and you happen to get saved in the city of Corinth and you attend the Corinthian assembly. There are some well-meaning Jews there who believe, because Orthodox Judaism always believed this, that to be single is to defy the law of God. God said to multiply, replenish the earth, and if you do not do that, then you are slaying the posterity of God. And so the Jews would say, you must get married, especially now that you're a Christian. And so there was tremendous pressure being put on single people. On the other hand, you had a kind of an ascetic attitude that was a holdover from pagan philosophy. And some of the Gentiles were coming into the church and saying, marriage is not the thing. Singleness is the thing, because then you can be ascetic, totally devoted to God, and you don't have any of the encumbrances of marriage. And what you really ought to do if you're married is get a divorce and get out of your marriage. And it went further than that, especially if you happen to be married to an unbeliever, dump him for sure because he'll defile you. And if you have children, you'll have half-breed defiled children. So these were the confusing elements in the Corinthian situation regarding marriage. And so some were saying everybody has to get married. Some were saying everybody has to get single again so we can be totally devoted to God. And there would be a high level of spirituality in the Jew's mind connected with marriage and a high level of spirituality in the Gentile philosopher's mind connected with being single. So Paul has to speak to these issues. And he writes the 7th chapter in response to that very struggle. Some were challenging marriage and some were challenging the right to be single. Now we've already seen what Paul has to say to the single, to the married, and to those who are married to unbelievers. And now as we look at verse 17, Paul takes these particular things that he has said and draws from them a general principle. And this is very interesting. It's very simple and it's very repetitious. So I'm sure you're going to go away understanding the basic principle. The tough thing is going to be where you apply it, and that the Holy Spirit will have to work out with you. But Paul takes the particulars that he has given and makes a general rule out of it in verses 17 to 24. Now, here is the general principle. I'm going to state it to you, and then we'll see how it unfolds. Christians should not be concerned with changing their outward circumstances. Christians should not be preoccupied with changing their outward circumstances. Now, that's the basic principle. The Christian life is not a social issue. It is not social revolution, it is spiritual regeneration. There is no reason to say, now you're a Christian, you have to stop being single. Now you're a Christian, you've got to dissolve your marriage and be celibate. Now you're a Christian, dump that unsaved spouse or you'll defile yourself. Now you're a Christian and a slave, get out of that slavery. Christianity cannot be commensurate with bondage. You're free. Tell your master to go fly a kite, you're walking out. You see, Christianity was never designed to be a disruptor of social relationships. And that is Paul's message. And what was happening in the Corinthian church was this. They were coming in and using their Christianity as a justification for all kinds of social change. They were dumping husbands and wives. Single people were being forced into getting married.

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1: There is no question in my mind, and certainly in the mind of anybody who studies the Bible, that Christianity must have had a profound effect upon society. The fact of miracles and signs and wonders, the teaching of equality of the sexes and of bond and free, the tremendous preoccupation with the second coming of Jesus Christ, the idea of coming judgment, the idea of eternal bliss in heaven, disdain for any earthly wealth. These things were factors that were very, very hard for the world to understand, and I'm sure it had a profound effect. And in the midst of this effect, which I think at that point is legitimate, it could have had an effect further than that, that would have been illegitimate. It was enough that the world was confused without confusing them further by making Christianity not just theological, but social. And so the Spirit of God wants to make sure that the world always keeps its perspective. Yes, there are signs and wonders. Yes, there is a preoccupation with heaven and eternal things and a disdain for the earthly things. Yes, there is the coming of the Lord Jesus for the Christian that's good, for the non-Christian that's bad. Yes, all of these things are true, but let's keep it at the spiritual level and let's not make Christianity a justification to overthrow the government. Because when we do that, then we become just like every other revolution and the distinctiveness is lost. It doesn't matter what you are. It doesn't matter what the society is in terms of the basic identity of Christianity. The gospel is not an immediately revolutionizing, disorganizing element in society. For example, if a wife becomes a Christian, what should she be? A better wife, right? If a husband becomes a Christian, what should he be? A better husband. 1 Corinthians 7 talks about those two things. If you have a friend who becomes a Christian, what should he immediately be to you? A better friend. If there is a slave who becomes a Christian, what should he be? A better slave. A master who becomes a Christian, a better master. A citizen who becomes a Christian, what should he become? A better citizen, not a social reactionary. Now, this is repeatedly spelled out in the New Testament. Now, lest I be misunderstood, let me add this footnote. I am not saying that Christianity has nothing to do with social activism. I feel that the Bible is very clear about the fact that we are to meet the needs of people, that we are to bind up the wounded, that we are to feed the hungry, that we are to clothe the naked, that we are to house the lonely and the outcast. The Bible is very clear that we are to do good to all men, especially those of the household of faith. There is a social responsibility that Christianity has, that Christians should seek justice in a society through the means that that society provides, that Christianity should seek right and honest things, and that Christianity should speak the truth of God against an unjust, unrighteous society. But the heartbeat of Christianity, with all of its deep social ramifications, is still this. It is a spiritual regeneration, and spiritually transformed people will change a society not like dynamite, but like leaven. Not by blowing the lid off the society, but by spreading the power of Christianity through the transformed lives of the people within that society. And so I would say it this way. Christianity interferes indirectly, not directly, with social institutions. Christianity has really been the cause of great social change in history, but not by exploding on that society, but by leavening that society. That means penetrating it at its roots. Paul reveals the divine truth that Christianity is never to become a superficial social situation. It is always compatible with any earthly circumstance in any society. Eventually, as it grows, the seeds of godliness and justice and righteousness, etc., will begin to affect the society in which it grows. I believe that in whatever place in society a person finds himself, he can be a Christian and he can be a good Christian. You can be a Christian in any society because Christianity is a spiritual relationship to the living God and it has little or nothing to do with social status. Now, this is the principle that Paul wants to get across here because he wants the Corinthians to know that being a Christian is no reason to start changing every kind of social relationship. The principle he states in verse 17, in verse 20, and in verse 24, he repeats it three times, the same principle. And then in between those three times, he illustrates it. So point one is the principle, then the illustration, two, then the principle again, then the illustration, and then the principle at the end. Now, notice as we go, let's begin with the principle, first of all, in verse 17.

0: The words God and the Lord in the manuscript should be reversed. So it would read this way, only, and that's probably a better way to start the verse, only as the Lord has distributed to every man, as God has called everyone, so let him walk. And so ordain I in all churches. Now, however it is that God's called, you stay there. Don't create a social revolution. Whatever God has allotted to you, just keep in that course. Everybody walk in the chosen course that God has given him. Conversion does not mean that single people who have the gift of celibacy are to get married. It doesn't mean that married people are to break their marriage. It doesn't mean that at all. It doesn't mean that if you're married to an unbeliever, you dump the unbeliever. No, not a bit. Stay where you are. If you're a slave, stay a slave. If you're a Jew, stay a Jew. If you're a Gentile, stay a Gentile. Stay where you are. This is the general principle. The normal thing is to maintain your social status. Now, I hasten to add, it doesn't mean that if you got saved when you were 13 and you were single, that you have to stay single the rest of your life. Doesn't mean that. It is a general principle, not an absolute law. Later on, you'll see how that works. I mean, it even said in chapter 7, remember that if you're married, stay married. But then it gave an exception. If an unbeliever wants to depart, let him depart. So there's a general principle that does have exception. Here is one as well. God says, stay the way you are. That's the general rule. Now, if you're a slave, stay a slave. But if freedom does come along, take it. Just don't be preoccupied with that problem. We are not to create social turmoil. Why? Verse 15, back up and remember this principle. The end of verse 15, God has called us to what? What did he call us to? Peace. Whatever it is that we do in the world should have the ultimate effect of making what? Peace. In Romans 12, 18, it says, if possible, so far as it depends on you, be at peace with all men. In Romans 14, 19, so then let us pursue the things which make for peace. In 2 Corinthians 13, 11, live in peace, and the God of love and peace shall be with you. Hebrews 12, 14, pursue peace with all men. Now notice the 17th verse for some particulars. Only as the Lord has distributed to every man. The Greek verb for distribute means to apportion to one his share of something. If you're a slave, who is it that apportioned to you that position? Who is it? It's the Lord. If you're a wife, who is it that apportioned to you that position? It's the Lord. Husband, single person, whatever it is, remember this. Whatever the Lord has allotted to you, in whatever way God has called you, so continue to walk. If you're a slave, did you know that God put you in that position before he saved you, and he saved you in that position to use you in that position? If you're single, God had you single before he saved you. If you're married, God allotted to you a married situation and saved you in it to use you in it. God knew that. God saved you in a certain situation for the time. Stay in that situation. Married, unmarried, mixed married, circumcised, enslaved, free, whatever it is. Your life status is given by the Lord. Now, that's an interesting thing to realize, people. The kind of job you have and the kind of marital status you have is related to the plan of God, even before you got saved. And when the Lord redeemed you in that, he redeemed you in that to use you in that, at least for the moment. Don't be discontent. Don't say, oh, now that I'm a Christian, I can't do this anymore. Now, I'm not talking about, you know, if you run a brothel or you peddle whiskey across the state line or something, that's something different because that's illegal and immoral. But when we're talking about things that are just social, relational things that have no moral value, God doesn't expect you all of a sudden that you're a Christian to bail out of everything. God has you there for a reason. He had you there before he even saved you while you were there, and so it's simple. Stay that way. Whatever social situation you're in, God can work, and Christianity can be compatible with that, so stay where you are. Let's not make Christianity the upheaval of the whole society. Let's show people in the world, says Paul, that Christianity gives solidarity to society, that it gives solidarity to life, not that it's chaotic. We don't want women leaving their husbands who are unbelievers to find nice Christian husbands just because they're Christians now and think they can't live with an unsaved man. No, stay there. So let him walk. Now, after stating the principle, he illustrates it. Now watch verses 18, 19. This is fascinating illustration, believe me. When I first read this, I didn't really understand it. Is any man called being circumcised? Were any of you, the word called means saved. Were any of you saved while you were circumcised? Now, a circumcised person is a what? Is a Jew. All right, were any of you saved when you were Jews? Well, of course, many of them. Then do what? Let him not become uncircumcised. You say, well, why would they do that? Well, it's obvious why they would do that. They would do that for the purpose of identifying with the Greeks for social status. So you know what Paul says? Look, if you were saved a Jew, don't do that. You say, well, why not? Let me tell you. A Jew comes to Christ. He gets saved. Who would be the most likely person that he then could lead to Christ? Another Jew, right? And somebody in his own family. So if a Jew comes to Christ and immediately renounces his Judaism, wants to get uncircumcised and totally identify with a Gentile culture, what are his Jewish friends going to say? They're going to call him a what? A blasphemer, an apostate, who isn't fit for heaven. To remove the mark of the covenant would be unthinkable, and he would immediately alienate himself from the harvest field that he is most capable of reaping in. You see? So Paul says, don't do that. There were some Gentiles in the church saying, now that you're a Christian, if you really want to reach the Gentile society, you're going to have to quit the Jewish thing, and you certainly can't go with me down to the local spa down here, and everybody's going to know, you know, you got to do something about that fella. Otherwise, you'll not reach these people. And he says, look, stay the way you are, because in your effort to reach those people, you probably won't succeed anyway, and you'll alienate the people that God intends you to reach, your own people. Every one of us has a harvest field. There's no reason to alienate all the Jews who feel strongly about their Jewishness. Now, he turns it over in the next part of verse 18 and says, is any called in uncircumcision? Were any of you saved while you were Gentiles? Let him not be circumcised. Now, you know what this story is all about, don't you? Some Gentiles came to Christ, and what would the Jews say? Oh, it's so nice that you come to Christ, but listen, if you want to get in on the really great stuff in the kingdom, you got to have this operation. Now, I don't think it was like Galatia. In Galatia, they were telling the Christians there they had to get circumcised to be saved. I think here they're trying to show them that they had to have this to get the full blessing. And the reason I believe that is because Paul would have been a lot more adamant here if it was an issue like Galatia for salvation. But I think the Jews here were saying, you ought to identify with God's people. You ought to identify with the covenant people, and we'll just have this little operation. And you know what? The Gentiles looked down on the circumcision and the Jews as a despised people. They really believed that the Jews were a low-class, despised people. Now, to identify with the Jews then would have alienated a Gentile from what? From all his people. And you see, then he would have alienated himself from the harvest field that God had designed him to reach. Do you see the point? God says, just stay where you are. That's where I have you for the reason that I have you there, to reach those people. Don't worry about your social status. It doesn't matter. Look at verse 19. This is pretty clear. Circumcision is nothing, and uncircumcision is nothing. Neither one of them matter. But the keeping of the commandments of God, the only issue is a moral issue, a spiritual issue, not an external. It doesn't matter what operation you had or didn't have. And there's no sense for something that doesn't matter. There is no sense in you alienating yourself from all your friends and all your family. There's no sense. I could say a lot about the word obedience. That's the heart of everything, isn't it? The thing that matters in verse 19 is keeping the commandments of God. Let's focus on what is important. Let's not major on the minors. Let's not get bogged down in the externals, the superficial. Let's remember that the issue is obedience. All right, having stated the principle and illustrated it, he now states it again. And if you think it's repetitious, you're right. Anytime God says something, it's important. Anytime he has his prophet or his apostle say it three times, it's that much more important. Verse 20, let every man abide in the same calling in which he was called. Let every man stay in the same situation he was in when he was saved. That's precisely what he's saying. Concentrate on the spiritual. Emphasize the Christianity, not the circumstances socially. Christians need to be preoccupied with spiritual things. You know, we live in a democracy and it's exciting, but I wouldn't doubt that there are Christians who are as equally mature as we are, who are as equally devoted to Jesus Christ, and who may realize far more reward than us living in countries where there's total oppression. Because Christianity is compatible with any social situation. And Paul's concern here is that the Christians realize that the primary business is being a Christian, not outward circumstances that are relatively or totally unimportant. Don't ever let outward things become a major importance. Are you saying that this means you can't have any progress? No, he isn't saying that. He isn't saying you can't have a promotion, you can't advance in your business or your education or seek a better life or seek to increase your income or get a better job or change employment. No. But what he is saying is don't disrupt the social balance in the name of Christ. In other words, nobody should desire to change his status in life simply because he's a Christian, as if Christianity was incompatible with certain kinds of social positions. It isn't. It's compatible with anything. It's well suited to any man or any woman in any situation in life, as long as that person realizes that the key thing is to keep the commandments of the Lord. Obedience is possible in any situation. Now, you may pay a higher price for it in some than in others, but it's possible. You see, when the Lord saved you, He didn't save you to change your earthly status. He saved you to change your soul, your eternal destiny. Now, He's going to illustrate it again. Look at verse 21 and 23, and this is illustration number two. And here's a good illustration, because it's an illustration out of slavery. Art thou called being a slave, doulos, a bond slave? Were you saved as a slave? Don't worry about it. Care not for it. That's a Greek idiom, means never mind. It doesn't matter. If you were called as a slave, it doesn't matter. You say, John, does the Bible say slavery doesn't matter? No. No, the Bible doesn't say slavery doesn't matter. The Bible says if you were saved as a slave, don't worry about it. You can be a Christian as a slave, can you? You can be a Christian as an anything, socially speaking. I'm not talking about moral things, but social. Paul is not approving of slavery. He is merely saying that slavery is not an obstacle to Christian living. Notice what he says in verse 21 at the end of the verse. If you may be free, then use it rather. But I'm not saying you got to stay a slave. Now, some people use this passage. They turn the end of the verse around to mean, even if you have liberty offered to you, turn it down. Boy, if you were saved a slave, you are a slave. No. Now, I think what he's saying here is if you're saved a slave, then don't worry about it. But if freedom comes along, grab it. Now, let's look at verse 22. And here he draws a very interesting paradox that it's not really totally understandable if you keep pushing it out, but in its simplicity, it's very clear. He that is called in the Lord, being a servant or a slave, is the Lord's free man. He that is called in the Lord, while he's a slave, is really the Lord's free man. Do you understand that? I mean, what does it matter if you're a human slave or a physical slave, if you're freed from sin, freed from Satan, freed from hell, freed from the curse of the law? I mean, what does it matter that you have to serve somebody else? I mean, you're really God's free man. And on the other hand, he says, likewise, he that is called being free, in other words, somebody who gets saved while he's a free man, becomes Christ's slave. All he's simply saying is, you may be a slave physically, but you're a free man spiritually, and you may be a free man physically, but you're a slave spiritually. In other words, he just kind of shows the fact that nothing really matters on the surface. It doesn't matter whether you're physically bound or free. It only matters that you're both spiritually bound and free in the paradox of Christianity. Do you understand that paradox? That as a Christian, you're the servant of Jesus Christ, and yet as a Christian, you're free from the law, from sin, from Satan, from hell, from the curse. You understand that paradox? That's what he's saying. Christ has totally set you free to be His servant. Don't worry about the superficial situation you're in. Now, he takes it a step further in verse 23. He says, you are bought with a price. Be not ye the slaves of men. Don't ever again consider yourself a slave. You may be a physical slave, but you don't go around saying, oh, I've got to get rid of the bondage of my slavery. Listen, you're not really a slave to men. If you happen to be a Christian slave, you're a Christian slave because God has you there and He bought you with a price and you're His slave, His servant. He repeats the principle in verse 24. Brethren, let every man in whatever state or status or situation he is called there abide with God. However it is that you've been called, however it is that you've been set apart, whatever status in life you've been allotted by the divine sovereignty of God, maintain it. Hold on to it. God has you there for a reason. And conversion is no signal for a man to leave his occupation, for a man to leave his wife, for a man automatically to panic and want to get married. No. All of life is God's. We are all His servants. He places us in all different positions, and we are to serve Him in those positions. Let's concentrate on spiritual service, concentrate on obedience, and let the social thing take care of itself, as the leaven of righteousness will permeate a society and bring about change.
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8: This program is designed to provide accurate and authoritative information with regard to the subject matter covered. This information is given with the understanding that neither the host nor the station is engaged in rendering legal, accounting, or other professional advice. Since the details of your situation are fact-dependent, you should additionally seek the services of a competent professional.
9: Normal is broken, common sense is weird, so we're here to help you transform your life. From the Ramsey Network and the Fairwinds Credit Union Studios, this is The Ramsey Show. I'm Dave Ramsey, Rachel Cruz, Ramsey personality, number one best-selling author, co-host of the Smart Money Happy Hour, my daughter is my co-host today. Open phones at 888-825-5225. Thanks for hanging out with us. Phil is in Orlando. Hi, Phil, how are you?
10: I'm doing well, Dave. How are you?
9: Better than I deserve. What's up?
10: Yeah, so I'll keep this as short as possible. I'm 28 years old. I've put myself into kind of a corner over the past couple of months after some bad decision making. I'm somewhere around $200,000 in debt, which is a mix of credit cards and personal loans that I took out, which I shouldn't have. I also have a mortgage. which is relatively new. I make good money, but ultimately things are tight right now, and I'm curious to get your thoughts on whether or not debt consolidation is a wise choice, or if I am better off just essentially figuring it out and, you know, climbing back into a better place.
9: What do you make?
10: Salary is about 140, but I make probably, well, this year I'll probably net 400 after stock units.
9: And that includes cashing those in, or are those restricted?
10: They are restricted, yes.
9: Okay, so what is your income that you can use this year?
10: This year, like I said, I mean, it's like 400 total.
9: Yeah, but you can't use the restricted stock units. You can't sell them. They're restricted. That's the nature of the beast.
10: Right. Yeah, like 150 vestible, sellable throughout the remainder of the year, plus, 140 divided by two, call it halfway through the year. So, I mean, I would, call it 200 coming in through the remainder of the year.
11: For the rest of the year?
10: Correct.
9: Okay. What do you do?
10: I'm a data analyst.
9: Okay. And how much do you owe on your cars?
10: Zero.
9: Okay. And you ran up $200,000 in credit card debt and personal loans. That's it.
11: That doesn't include the mortgage, or does that include the mortgage?
10: Does not include the mortgage.
9: How much is the mortgage balance?
10: Mortgage balance is just under $600.
9: Okay. Are you married?
10: Not married.
9: Okay. What did you do for $200,000 worth of mess?
10: It was a bad sprint of gambling plus poor decision making.
9: Oh, yeah, that's fairly easy to come up with the last part of that.
11: Is there anything you can, like, anything you bought that is sellable in this, or is it all, it's all gone in things like gambling or other things?
10: No, I mean, home improvements have definitely been a thing. I mean, I just bought the house maybe a little less than a year and a half ago, and definitely have put money into the home because we had some issues. But otherwise, sort of just bill payments slash, through money away, which is...
9: Okay, so here's the thing. Yeah. Personal finance is 80% behavior. It's 20% head knowledge. So debt is never, including when I went into debt and lost my butt because I was stupid, debt is never the problem. It's always the symptom.
10: Yeah.
9: Okay, so this is the symptom of gambling and, in air quotes, poor decisions, whatever the flip that means. Okay? And so it doesn't matter if we waved a magic wand and the 200 went away, it's coming back quickly if the gambling and the poor decisions haven't come to a screeching halt. Agreed?
10: Agreed, 100%.
9: So has it?
10: Yes, it has.
9: No more gambling, no more bad decisions.
10: Yeah, it took longer than it should, but yeah, it's clicked.
9: Okay. All right. So you're a single guy. You have no bills except a house, and you have $200,000 to $400,000 to get a hold of, and you owe $200,000. You don't need debt consolidation. You just need to reach over there and take a bunch of that money you've been wasting and pay off your debt. You'd be debt free in a year, and you lived on $200,000.
10: Right. Yeah, I guess the issue is more so just the short-term liquidity, and I've been getting bombarded with calls from some of these debt consolidation.
9: Well, you have enough coming in to pay minimums. Oh, debt consolidation people are advertising to you. Well, so what? I mean, that's not a big deal. You could do this, but you could use like Guardian Litigation, and they can put you on a 4-year plan and walk you out of this, but I wouldn't.
11: Yeah.
9: Not when you have the income to pay it off in a year.
11: Yeah, it's your income. And the debt consolidation may get you, quote unquote, a better interest rate, but it's not really going to matter in 12 months because you'll be debt free anyways. So going through a company and paying for that is something that you can do yourself.
9: Yeah. Honestly, I mean, if I were you, I'm going to sit down and go, I'm going to look at the stock options and what the release, the vesting and the release on the restrictions are. And have you got a pile of that stock laying there somewhere?
10: I don't right now. Everything that has vested throughout this year already has already been liquidated.
12: And
10: yeah,
12: sold.
10: So
12: okay.
10: Right now, yeah. Like okay. I'm pretty much.
12: Translation, you lost more than $200,000 with this behavior.
10: Agreed.
12: Yeah. Okay. So yeah, if I woke up in your shoes, yes. I'm sorry to interrupt. If I woke up in your shoes, what would I do? Knowing what I know, having taught this stuff and walked with people in these situations, okay, you have this wonderful brain that allows you to be a data analyst, and I want you to apply it to a new company called Phil Incorporated that needs to be turned around.
10: Yeah.
12: Right? And Phil Incorporated has revenues of $400,000 and liabilities of $200,000. And so we're going to put Phil Incorporated on beans and rice and beans, no life, $20,000 a month on these bills for 10 months, and we're done. That's what I would do if I was in charge of Phil Incorporated.
10: Yeah, that's kind of what I have. That's sort of my approach as well. I just really uncertain. I don't know anybody that's done the worked with that consolidation company.
12: Well, the Guardian litigation guys are sponsors. We could send you to them, and they could put you on a 3-year plan or whatever. But I wouldn't do that.
11: Yeah, and that's usually when you're in lawsuits and stuff too. You know what I mean? So I think you're fine. Yeah, you don't need that, Phil. Honestly, what's probably going to affect you the most is the ego side of you killing it, making a crap ton of money, living like you're making that much money and more, and ratcheting down everything. Like that makes you really put yourself in a completely different mindset, Phil. I mean, it does.
12: Exactly.
11: So that humility, which I think you already have, because you've realized, crap, I'm not good at this and I've messed this up. So you have a level of that now, but it'll do inner work in you for sure to go backwards in lifestyle. That's not easy.
12: Well, what I'm doing with this prescription is more than just mathematical. It's also behavior. Because if you go this intense, it's going to burn all that other crap that you were doing completely out. You're going to go, I never want that again. Because you're going to submit yourself to a sacrifice to clean up the manure, and you never want to see manure again after this.
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8: This program is designed to provide accurate and authoritative information with regard to the subject matter covered. This information is given with the understanding that neither the host nor the station is engaged in rendering legal, accounting, or other professional advice. Since the details of your situation are fact-dependent, you should additionally seek the services of a competent professional.
12: David is in Memphis. Hi, David. How are you?
17: Good. How are you?
12: Better than I deserve. What's up?
17: I was just wanting to, I guess, figure out how to get more organized with my budget. We felt like we were doing pretty good, and then we ended up having to start putting two kids through daycare, and it's eating up a lot of our flexible spending room, I guess.
12: That'll do it. That'll do it for sure. So what's your income, sir?
17: Mine is about 75,500 a year base.
12: Mm-hmm. Mm-hmm. And does your wife work outside the home? If you got daycare, I assume.
17: Yes.
12: What's she make?
17: She just started a new job, so at the moment she's at 27,000 right now, but expecting a raise in the next few weeks.
11: By how much? What would that be?
17: Probably close to between $3 and $5 increase an hour.
11: Okay.
12: All right. And how much debt do you guys have?
17: So mine total is right at $212,000 with a mortgage.
12: How much of that's mortgage?
17: $184,000.
12: Okay. All right. Okay. So you got about, what, $60,000 in debt? No, $40,000.
11: 40, yeah.
12: 40 in debt. Yeah, okay. And on what's the 40 in debt on?
17: All right. I got $2,200 in credit cards. I got $9,100 on a bad HVAC loan that I had to take when I bought the house. Then, $1,900 on a zero-turn lawnmower. And then I have $14,000 in 401k loans.
12: No car loan?
17: No, sir.
12: Okay. All right. And what are you paying for daycare?
17: $270 a week.
12: $1,000 a month. Okay.
11: For both kids. Yeah.
12: Okay. Yeah, you're right. It's a matter of getting organized and, we've got to stop some of these decisions that have put you into this debt and reverse that. Get the debts cleared, because if you were on a written budget, you and your wife were in agreement, and you had no debt except your house, you'd be in really, really good shape.
17: Yeah.
12: Yeah. And so stuff like the next time a zero-turn lawnmower speaks to you, you have to look at it and say, no, thank you. I'll use the one I have. We're not financing it. No, we're not using a credit card to do anything. We're cutting them up tonight. No, we're not borrowing money. No. We're not borrowing money. No, we're not borrowing money. And that's a new thing you have to learn to say, like, over and over and over again. So any kind of a crisis or a desire or an impulse or a wish or a dream that comes up, it cannot result in debt ever again, because it has made your life tight and miserable. And we have to get rid of it and keep it gone. Does that sound familiar?
17: Yeah.
12: Okay.
11: Yeah, so what's the part of the organization that's been hard for you guys, David? Is it doing a budget and sticking to it? Is it trying to figure out what debts to pay first? When you ask about organization, what specifically are y'all struggling with?
17: I guess how to prioritize, maybe. Because if something comes up, it starts stretching really thin, and we can get behind sometimes.
11: Yeah, just like monthly expenses that come up that you didn't plan. Yeah, for sure. Budget is so helpful. We'll give you a year of every dollar, because it is knowing that you have a plan, and anything outside the plan, there's kind of, the simple word of no, of like, we can't do that. We didn't plan for baseball signups, that's an extra $300 or whatever, and you're like, nope, can't do that. Like, I mean, it really kind of forces you, especially where you guys are, how tight everything is. Like, it really does kind of create a black and white scenario for a lot of these situations, where before you could kind of finagle it and be like, I'll just charge on the credit card and figure it out later. When you live on a zero-based budget, it really is directing you to your decision making, which is fabulous. So you guys sitting down and doing that, and then starting to pay off this debt, smallest to largest. And so, I don't even know, can you sell the lawnmower and get some cash back?
17: I think it'd be a wash on that.
12: Good, that's $2,000 of debt gone.
17: All right,
12: this weekend, gone. Now, here's what Rachel's talking about. We're going to give you this every dollar budgeting app, and we're going to give you the premium version. We're going to pay for it free, okay? And then you and your wife are going to sit down tonight, and you're going to look at, okay, here's what our take-home pay is for me and my take-home pay for you for this month. And then we're going to take this month's income, and we're going to give every one of those dollars an assignment in the budgeting app. This much for food, this much for house payment, this much for electricity, this
11: for
12: much
11: daycare,
12: for water.
11: Insurance, yeah.
12: This much for whatever. And you go write down what your life, and you say, this is where the money is going to go, and every dollar has an assignment before it comes to you. And then when it comes to you, you simply do exactly what you had already planned to do on paper. And if something pops up, and it will, then you look at the you look at the digital app together, and you say, if we're going to do this thing that popped up, what are we not going to do that we take off of here so that we can do the pop-up? Or we look at the pop-up and say, no, we're not doing it. I don't care if you popped up or not. We don't have the money because every dollar has been assigned. But, I mean, if a tire goes out and you have to buy a $200 tire,
11: sure.
12: Then you look over there and you go, okay, I got to increase car repairs by $200, and I got to decrease something else in the budget by $200 so that this continues to match and we don't get behind. And so you work on that together, and you need to have a budget committee meeting and go over this and stick to it once a week minimum right now, until you get the feeling of organized. So you're telling your money what to do on that digital app, and then that app is going to tell you what to do so that you do what you said you wanted to do. That's how this works.
11: And it's easy, David, that you, with the premium version, you connect your bank account. So anytime you guys swipe your debit card, because no more credit cards, when you're swiping your debit card out of the checking account, a transaction pops into that app, and you drag and drop it so you can see literally how much you have left in each category. Like, it is right there with you. And it really does. If you follow it, it forces you to stay within the bounds. But the great thing is it creates a level of peace, too. And then you're going to expose and see, okay, how much have we been spending out to eat? How much have we been spending, you know, here or there? And you start to actually see your spending habits. And because you guys are in debt, you cut all those categories because you're doing nothing, I mean, but just survival at this point. Yeah. There's
12: food,
11: no
12: shelter, clothing, transportation, utilities, and get out of debt. That's all. You're not going to see the inside of a restaurant unless you're working there as your extra job. You're not going on vacation. You're broke. You got to get this mess cleaned up. Not until you get it done. And you can get it done really quick once you start doing that, because you sell the mower, you cut up the credit cards, you look around the house, see what else we can sell. We look around. I can pick up a side job this weekend and make $2,000, throw it at this credit card, and it'll be gone. I mean, you start getting creative on knocking these things out, and then you get your life back at the end of the story. And the end of the story is only about 12 or 18 months away, at the end of the first chapter of the story, I guess. Because then when you're out of debt, you can build an emergency fund. And when you build an emergency fund, then you can start investing. And, dude, you literally could retire a millionaire, if not a multimillionaire, if you follow this stuff through exactly like we teach you. And you go from disorganized at $27,000 a year looking for a $3 an hour raise and two kids in daycare and I can't breathe, all the way to millionaire. And it takes you 10, 12 years to do all that. We can show you how. That's what this app, and the app will guide you. It'll tell you what Ramsey says next. You got Ask Ramsey on the website for free. You can go in there and ask.
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0: This program is designed to provide accurate and authoritative information with regard to the subject matter covered. This information is given with the understanding that neither the host nor the station is engaged in rendering legal, accounting, or other professional advice. Since the details of your situation are fact-dependent, you should additionally seek the services of a competent professional.
9: Kate is in Sioux Falls, South Dakota. Hi, Kate. How are you?
21: Hi, I'm great. I can't believe I'm talking to you.
9: You too. What's up?
21: So I'm calling to get your advice on how we can help my parents. So my parents are in their late 70s. They're faithful Christians. They have been their whole life. As they've gotten older, me and my siblings have been considering how we can help them to age well and, you know, whether we'll need to take care of them. My dad has worked a ministry job his whole life, and they've never had much money, but they're very private about money. So recently they've expressed several times that they don't have enough money to retire. I don't think they understand money at all, and we're also concerned that they're giving a lot of money to various ministries because they're really looking forward to being in heaven, and they want to spread the gospel far and wide before they get there. They've also told us, and I do think they firmly believe, that they're going to be raptured before they die. So we all love them very much, but we're also concerned that they may not have enough to, you know, take care of them. And we also, we want to be prepared to take care of them if we need to do that, but they aren't willing to talk to us about it. Mm. Is this something we just let go? Or how can we respectfully love them for the rest of their years without any information?
9: Well, first, as a fellow Christian, I hope they're right. Come quickly, Lord Jesus, right? But I don't think we lay out our plans. The Bible that I have read doesn't teach me to lay out our plans as if I'm not going to retire, because the rapture is going to be my bailout. Instead, the Bible says, in the house of the wise are stores of choice food and oil. You know, the Bible does talk a lot about God as our provider, and that he cares about us and he has a plan for us and not to worry and all those kinds of things. And that's all very true as well. But the Bible then, on the other hand, it says, if you don't work, you don't eat. That's in the Bible. And yeah, it says, if you don't plant corn, don't expect corn. You're going to reap what you sow. And if you sow sparingly, meaning very few kernels of corn, please expect very few corn stalks to come up out of the ground. That's a cause and effect thing in Scripture, okay? God's talking about this is the land in which we live, the world in which we live. And as Rachel said the other day on the show, God gave us a brain, and we're supposed to use it to reason as well. And so spiritually planning for the rapture, I agree with, and I'm on board for. Let's all get out. Where's the line? I'll get in the line, okay? But also, while I'm here, and we don't know the date or the time, very clear in Scripture that we're not going to know the date or the time of his return, then out of Jesus' own mouth, those words were spoken. And so, given that, then we have to plan as if we're going to be here. And then that plan works if we're not here or if we're here. Mm-hmm. Their plan only works if we're not here. So anyway, end of sermon, end of doctrinal lesson. Okay.
11: Thank you for your TED talk.
9: But yeah,
11: no.
9: Yeah,
11: no, but it's
9: now,
11: true.
9: Now,
11: it's
9: how
11: true.
9: Do we love these sweet, precious people who care about other people wanting to meet God, meet Jesus, and they're willing to live on almost nothing and barely get by so that they can accomplish that? What impact they can have on the world for the Lord, they are having, and their thumbprints are going to be all over people's names in heaven, and they're just wonderful people. So how do we love them well? And they're secretive, partly because
21: how do we take care of them?
9: Yeah, they're partly
21: partly
9: secretive because they're ashamed.
21: Your sermon.
9: They're partly secretive because they're ashamed.
12: They're not ashamed of the gospel. They're not ashamed of their ministry mindset.
21: Right.
12: But they know that they haven't done a good job with money, and it bothers them. And so we got
11: to
12: keep...
11: And it's almost easier in a weird way to... an excuse for the fear that, yeah. You cling on to something.
12: Yeah, we didn't do a good job.
11: Because you haven't planned.
12: I'm going to blame it on the rapture.
11: Yeah.
12: You know. And so, yeah. Now, how do you help them? Gently and lovingly. Because 100% chance a 78-year-old with this mindset is not going to change.
21: Right.
11: 98.
21: Exactly.
11: We'll say 98%. Hey,
12: yeah.
11: We'll give you 2% hope.
12: Yeah, but I mean, I don't want to go
21: hope
12: in.
21: That they're going to change.
12: Yeah, I don't want to enter the conversation thinking they're going to be transformed financially.
11: Yeah.
12: I don't think they are. I think they're pretty well set on giving everything away in Jesus' name. And you got to say, that's a wonderful person. My goodness, what wonderful people. So I think you siblings band together. And you just check in on them every so often, make sure that the property taxes are paid, that there's groceries in the cabinet. Don't open the cabinet and the only thing in there is dog food and they hadn't got a dog, right? I mean, so that kind of thing happens in these situations. So just check in on the refrigerator and how it's stocked. And, hey, we just bought a beef and the three of us are going to share it and we're going to bring a bunch of it over and put it in your refrigerator. And, hey, I just got a friend that's got some chickens and we all bought a bunch of eggs here and we'll bring you some stuff. And I just went by a Kroger and they were having a sale and Publix was having a sale and Mom, I brought you a bag of stuff to put in there. And so just make sure the electric bill is paid. And, you know, you guys can just kind of subtly poke around without getting them on a full plan like they actually should be.
11: Well, and thankfully, I guess the positive side of some of this too, Kate, is they're so low maintenance. They're used to living on basically nothing versus some people call in and their parents are living the high life and have nothing in retirement and they're going to expect the same and they expect their kids to take, you know what I mean? There's like a whole entitlement side where this story could have been, but for them, their motivation and attitude, in a weird way, is you know, I don't want to say endearing because I don't think it's wise, but it's easier to help someone that has a level of humility and sacrificial heart. Do you know what I mean?
12: It's not entitled
11: to do all that. Yes.
12: Yeah, they're not brats.
11: Are you guys, Kate? Are you and your siblings in a good place financially, just to do a bare minimum, like what he was just explaining?
21: We are. There's certain of our families that are going to be more able to do it than others. I think specifically our family would be able to contribute more. And so those of us who may be able to contribute are just wanting to understand what they mean by the fact that they don't have enough money so we can prepare for how we need to help them. But
11: we really
21: haven't been able to prepare at all.
12: Yeah. So, you could just do it in an honoring way. Say, Mom and Dad, y'all have done such work for the kingdom. And, you know, scripture says that your children will rise up and call you blessed. And we're standing here calling you blessed, blessed. And one way you're blessed is your children are standing here and we want to love you. If you'll tell us some of the basic things, we want to help, but you're going to have to kind of tell us what we need to help with.
11: Yeah. Do you even know, Kate, if the house is paid off or anything? Like, do you have any range?
21: It is. Yep. They have a small home, but it's paid off, and they have two paid off cars. So that's
12: sweet.
21: Good consolation is that they have a place to live.
11: Good.
21: We're not worried about that.
11: Yeah.
12: Food, lights, water,
21: like
12: property
21: said,
12: taxes.
21: I think, check in on the food, check in on the property taxes. Like, again, we have a little bit of concerns that they're still giving a lot of money away.
12: Mm-hmm.
21: I just don't think there's much we can do about that.
12: Nope.
21: But I mean, it's their money,
12: and probably some of the ministries that they're giving
21: to. Heaven.
12: Yeah, probably some of the stuff they're giving to they shouldn't be is probably irresponsible. But so what? There's nothing you can talk about,
21: right?
12: Unless they ask. If they ask, you can say. But if you can start a conversation, and they say, "Well, honey, you think we ought to do this one?" And you say, "Well, Mom, let's look at how they spend their money. Let's look at how they're." You know, oh, wait a minute, Mom, they spend 90 cents of every dollar on the guy that runs his salary. And the hungry kids only get 10 cents of every dollar. Well, I don't think we need to be, Mom, that's not a very good deal for the hungry kids.
11: And Mom, let's make sure you're not hungry first.
12: Yeah. Take care of your own household first, or you're worse than an unbeliever. These are all scriptural things.
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24: This program is designed to provide accurate and authoritative information with regard to the subject matter covered. This information is given with the understanding that neither the host nor the station is engaged in rendering legal, accounting, or other professional advice. Since the details of your situation are fact-dependent, you should additionally seek the services of a competent professional.
9: Anna in Jonesboro, Arkansas. How are you?
25: I'm good. How are you guys?
9: Better than we deserve. What's up?
25: So I'm having a disagreement with my dad, and I want to know if I should sell my house to pay off my student loans.
9: Ooh.
25: Yes. We bought it together, so that's why I was talking to him about it in 2020. Yes.
9: So you don't own it by yourself?
25: Not by myself, but he will let me make the decision. He thinks that you're going to tell me something different. I think you're going to tell me to sell it.
9: Hmm. Interesting. Okay.
25: Yes.
11: We'll know in about 2 minutes.
9: Yeah, this is great. So it's a lot of power. I'm kind of scared.
25: Yeah.
9: So how much student loan have you got?
25: I've got about $33,000.
9: And what is your income?
25: I make 54 and some change as an accountant.
9: Mm-hmm. Okay. Working 40 hours?
25: Yes.
9: And you're single?
25: Yep. Single, no kids.
9: Okay. All right. And what other debts do you have other than the house?
25: I paid off my car in December early, so all I have left is $1,700 on a credit card, but I have $32,000 in savings, and I could pay that off today and still have some left.
11: Oh, well, bury the lead there. So you'd sell your house.
9: Instead of cleaning out your savings.
11: Instead of dumping your savings and building it back up in 24 months.
25: So the reason that my dad is hesitant is because my mortgage is like $880
9: a month. No, we're asking you, why would you sell your house when you have the money in the bank to pay off the debt?
25: I don't have the money in the bank. I have $3,200, not $32,000.
9: Oh, okay. Well, that's a little different. All right.
25: Sorry,
9: you may have said 32 when we put a zero on it. I don't know. Okay. Okay. All right. $3,200.
25: So I have enough to pay off the credit card.
11: Okay. Gotcha. Yep.
25: $1,500.
9: Yeah, and then you pay off the credit card debt. You got your $1,000 left. Then we're working on the student loan, and you make 54. Mm-hmm. And what is your house payment?
25: $885.
9: Okay. How long have you owned it?
25: 6 years.
9: How much car debt did you pay off, and how long did it take you?
25: I think I paid it a year and a half off early.
9: What was the total debt, and how long did it take you to pay that total debt once you attacked it?
25: It was $13,000, and it took 5 years.
9: That's not attacking it.
11: Were you ever at a point?
25: I lost my job when COVID hit.
9: Okay. All right. What I was trying to get at was, did you pay off $13,000 in 5 months or something? And no, you didn't. You just piddled away at the thing.
25: Mm-hmm.
9: Okay. All right.
11: Anna, if you looked at what you bring in each month, and if you lived on nothing, you paid rent, some groceries, kept the lights on, and that's about it. Like, I mean, you really had
9: no life.
11: Yeah. How much extra would you have per month just with your salary?
25: I take about $33 a month, so I would probably need, like, depending on gas and groceries, like $1,600-ish.
11: Okay, what if we just said $2,000 just to play it a little safe?
25: Let me,
11: $1,300 bucks extra. Mm-hmm. And if you got, you know, a part-time job at night and weekends, which I know is not...
12: Bookkeeping.
11: Not fun. Oh,
12: side
11: yeah.
12: Side hustle.
11: Yeah. Yeah, yeah, yeah.
12: Big, big money.
25: I've been looking into that.
11: Yeah. Yeah. And you brought in an extra $2,000. You know what I mean? That's $3,000.
12: In 10 months, you'd be done.
11: A month.

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2: 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All right.
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2: Yeah, that's still a little low. 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
1: Yeah.
2: $60,000 a year is $5,000 a month. Okay. I can't get down to 33. There's something wrong with your check to me. But aside from that, I'm going to investigate your check and see what's coming out. Make sure nothing is coming out except health insurance. That's it. And taxes. And the appropriate amount of taxes. Not too much. Then I'm going to pick up an extra job, side hustling, bookkeeping, and bring in another $1,500 to $2,000 a month.
3: Mm-hmm.
2: Then I'm going to take the every dollar budget and get on beans and rice, rice and beans. And I'm going to be clear of this $33,000 in debt in less than 14 months. And your dad wins the argument. Because I wouldn't sell my
3: house.
2: I would not sell a house where you've got a great payment like this and a great interest rate and you like the house. I would not sell the house.
3: And a great mortgage payment. I mean, yeah, your payment is
2: I would not sell it. I would not sell it for 14 months worth of hustle. And I'd lean in with 14 months worth of hustle and clean the student loan out and get rid of it. The only reason you're selling it is you didn't have hope that you were ever going to get rid of it otherwise. And I just gave you a 14-month detailed plan, and Rachel did, on getting rid of it. And if you get rid of it in 14 months, it'd be silly to sell your house.
3: Because how much equity's in it, Anna?
1: I just have so much. Well, that's the thing, is that the houses that are that sold for what mine did around the time and are selling now are selling for between $200K to $220K.
3: And what'd you buy it for?
1: I bought it for $149, put $7 down, so my loan was for $142.
2: You're sitting in a sweet spot. Don't walk
3: away
2: from
3: this. Yeah, I wouldn't.
2: This is perfect. There's people all over America going, I could have a $200,000 house. Oh, my God.
1: Yeah.
2: I didn't even know they existed.
3: With an $800 mortgage payment.
2: They do in Jonesboro, Arkansas.
3: Yeah,
2: and a single lady making $54,000 owns it. Yeah, that's the house is the last thing I sell if it's the only way I have hope to get you out. And I got a lot of hope, a lot of hope, mathematically, that you're going to be out of this without it. So you can do this. Oh, and by the way, let's just fast forward. What happens to your life when you don't have a student loan hanging over your head and a credit card hanging over your head and a car debt hanging over your head and you've learned to live on this budget? Oh, we can start putting money in that Roth 401k. Oh, then we start to talk about how fast does your income at 15% of your income turn you into a millionaire? Pretty stinking fast, kiddo. It's about 18 years is my estimate sitting here today. So you're going to retire with $1 million in your 401k 18 years from now
3: and have a
2: paid for house that by then will be worth $600,000.
3: That's right. 600.
2: Yeah. I just tripled it.
3: Yeah. All right.
2: 18 years from now.
3: Sure. Yeah.
2: Why not?
3: Yeah. Why not?
2: It's a $200,000 house. It's already doubled once. Yeah.
3: Just like that. Right, Dave?
2: Yeah. Just like that. That's how you do it. Just like that. You just move your nose from one side to the other, like
3: just ding, ding, ding, ding, make
2: and
3: it
2: there
3: happen.
2: It goes, just
3: make
2: like
3: it happen.
2: That, yeah. So
3: no, but honestly, yeah, that people selling their house as if their house is the problem, and for some people, their mortgage payment is huge. They have no margin. They're not able to get out of that. They
2: or
3: have
2: you
3: some
2: hate
3: equity.
2: Your house.
3: Yeah, and you're wanting to move anyways. Sure, like there's some reasons, but the amount of effort and time it takes for moving, selling, and then you're gonna have to go buy something else. And it's going to be double what, you know what I mean? You're going to, that increase that you are on the better half on is going to be there waiting for you for the new house. So it's not worth leaving. So sorry, Anna.
2: No, I want you to get a little dirt under your fingernails and get this done, baby. You can do this. I'm sorry. For your sake, your dad wins the argument.
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1: Here are a couple of proverbs about promises. A Latin proverb says, many promises impair confidence. That is, the more we say, I promise, the less confidence people have in us keeping our word. And a Russian proverb says, don't put it in my ear, but in my hand. In other words, actions speak louder than promises. Jesus Christ had a similar perspective on promises. He said we shouldn't have to make promises at all, that we should just let our yes mean yes and our no mean no. If we do what we say, people will learn that yes or no from us means exactly that. And this is David Jeremiah, encouraging you to get on the road to new life. 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
3: This program is designed to provide accurate and authoritative information with regard to the subject matter covered. This information is given with the understanding that neither the host nor the station is engaged in rendering legal, accounting, or other professional advice. Since the details of your situation are fact-dependent, you should additionally seek the services of a competent professional.
4: Welcome back to The Ramsey Show in the Fair Winds Credit Union studio. Cheryl is in Boise, Idaho. Hi, Cheryl. How are you?
5: I'm good. How are you, Dave?
4: Better than I deserve. What's up?
5: Thanks for taking my call. My parents are to the point in their life where they need extra help. They are 87, 88. And instead of putting them in an assisted living, I would like to take care of them, and that's what they would like. I am not old enough to retire yet. I have about 5 more years. But they're willing, if I retire, they're willing to pay me the same monthly wage that I make right now. And then they want to give me a $50,000 CD, which would make up, that's the difference of whether I retire right now or in 5 years.
4: Mm-hmm.
5: My question is, they do not want my siblings to know. They're
4: Why?
5: Okay with them knowing about the monthly wage, but they do not want them to know about the CD.
4: Why?
5: Because I have some siblings who I think would be unhappy about it, and they don't want the stress. They don't like confrontation. They don't want anybody to be unhappy. I personally think that my siblings should be happy because the monthly wage is way less than if we put them in assisted living. So my husband is a little, we're a little concerned about it causing trouble in the future, but my mom and dad said, nobody knows about our CDs. It's under the table. Nobody will ever know about it because they don't know about that. So we're wondering what to do. Should we insist
4: you do what
5: that
4: you
5: we
4: wanna
5: have
4: do,
5: a family
4: but I do
5: council?
4: Not, you do what you want to do, but I do not participate in deals that involve deception.
5: And that's what we feel like, too. We're like, I don't like the secretiveness of it.
4: It's going to come back and bite all of you.
5: And
4: it's
5: going to
4: come out. It's going to come out in the settling of the estate. And they're going to accuse you of having stolen from your parents.
5: That's what we're worried about.
4: It's what's going to happen.
5: I mean, yeah.
4: Absolutely. I mean, we've played this record on this show before.
5: Okay.
4: I mean, for sure. For sure that's what's going to
5: okay.
4: happen. And if everybody can't get along, here's the other thing. If they want you to handle the confrontation, I would be willing to do that. Hey, brothers and sisters, here's what mom and dad want to do. Here's what's going on. I'm taking a pay cut, and I'm losing part of my retirement. To cover the retirement, they're giving me a $50,000 CD, and I'm taking a pay cut because I really want to go over there. It's a better quality of care for them. It's cheaper for the whole family, me doing it, than us putting them in a thing. So you get a deal, but I want to make sure you guys all know about it. You don't really get a vote. I'm just telling you we're doing it.
5: Okay. That's fair.
4: And if you don't like it, pound sand, but this is what we're doing, right?
5: Okay, so it's not, don't put it out there and say, are you guys okay with
4: it? I'm not taking a vote.
5: Happening.
4: It's not their money.
5: Okay, I like that.
4: It's not their money. It's, this is what mom and dad have decided to do, and I wanted to just make sure you guys knew it
6: now. That you're in the loop.
4: So that you're in the loop, and not a thing.
5: Okay, I like that way of approaching it. That way, Yeah, that way there's no argument. It's just what it is so that it doesn't come out in the end. Okay.
4: Yeah, I've got, we have a family member that had a small business. One of the brothers was involved in the small business. The rest of the family was not. And when the dad sold the small business, he gave half of it to the brother. And he told everybody. But he didn't ask everybody's permission. He said, this is my freaking money, and this is what I'm doing. He didn't say it that way. He just did it.
5: Okay.
4: And then just said, this is what happened. And then you get to choose if you're the brother or the sister then, whether you're going to have a hissy fit about somebody else doing what they want to do with their money.
5: Okay.
4: You know,
5: yeah,
4: and
5: that makes perfect sense. Yeah. Thank you so much.
4: Yeah, I just lots of clarity and kindness and legacy. What you described had no malice, no theft, no weirdness. It was you're probably coming out on the short end of the stick, except you really want to love your mom and dad well through this legacy stage of their life, and good on you.
5: That's perfect. That's exactly. I just have always promised them, nope, I will take care of you, and I'm the one that's willing to do it.
4: Yeah.
5: And I get along well with them. So.
6: Yeah. Yeah. And almost as factual as it can be, too, Cheryl. It doesn't have to be all emotional, right? It's like, here's the facts, here's the numbers, here's what's happening, and that's about it. Low drama,
4: let me go ahead and just, this is happening all over America at this moment, this scenario. And for you brothers and sisters out there, that the other sibling is the one stepping up and going to do the doctor's visits and going to be in the house making sure stuff gets cleaned up and going to make sure the bills get paid, and they end up with more than you and you're not there, shut up. Rise up and call your brother or your sister blessed and say thank you.
6: For taking care of my
4: dad. Thank you. Thank you for doing this. And you get whatever you want. You're the one on the front line, the rest of you out there. I mean, because this is like a normal. I hear this almost every week among my friends.
6: You know, it's crazy. I saw a study. I just saw this actually yesterday that the role within siblings, if there's an older sister, she usually is the one that ends up taking the responsibility.
4: Yep.
6: That's like the number one like predictability if you are the older sister.
4: The oldest child, period.
6: Yeah, but usually it's usually the daughter. The daughters are usually the ones that kind of gather. Yes, that end up kind of doing that. And then talking about retirement, all of it was fascinating. But there's data coming out all around it. And there's a whole article on it. And it was,
4: yeah.
6: That'll be Denise for you and Mom.
4: I'm on notice it's not going to be you.
6: No, I will.
4: I'm so shocked.
6: I'll stop by.
4: I'm appalled. I had no idea.
6: I'll stop by.
4: You'll do a drive-by and what? Give us a parade wave from the car.
6: No. But that is, you know, and even, you know, when we look at friends and even, you know, even Winston's parents, my mom's dad is still living. My husband's mom's mom is still living, right? And it is. It's like a full force.
4: And who is taking care of them?
6: Yes. And it's
4: whoever's taking care of them, the rest of them need to support the one that's on the front lines and
6: say
4: thank you.
6: Yep.
4: And not be going, well, you're getting too much money. You got a CD. Oh, my God. You petty people. Yeah. And it's not even your money. It's their money.
6: And if you split it between all these siblings that Cheryl has, everyone probably gets 10 grand. And for 10 grand, take care of your... Have your parents been taken care of? You know what I mean? Like, it's not like it's $1 million sitting in there and they're fighting over that. So anyways, Cheryl, well done. I hope the conversation goes well.
4: Salute.
6: And I have John Delaney in my head too, but there is a point when you do put a scenario out there of what's going to happen. They are adults, your siblings, and they get to make a choice of how they respond. That's not up to you. That's not your responsibility to caretake their emotions either.
4: Yeah.
6: It's what's happening, and they're going to have to be adults and decide.
4: And if they decide they're going to come at my 87-year-old parent after I make the announcement to them, then I'm going to deal with them. That's the other thing. So you have to step in between and go, because your mom and dad don't do confrontation. Remember, they'd rather do deception. No, that's not a good idea. Not a good idea at all. Because that confrontation is going to come back, and it always grows. What is it? Les Parody says, it has a high rate of resurrection.
6: It will come.
4: It will rise up.
6: It will come.
4: You have zombie confrontations wandering through your backyard, all from former dead things. Oh, wow. That's, because you tried to bury it and it came alive.

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3: Today's question comes from Gabriel in Delaware. We recently sold our house and did not anticipate buying another one for at least 4 to 5 years. We have $350,000 that we want to invest into the S&P 500 and index funds until we are ready to buy again. Several friends who invest regularly have suggested that because it is such a large sum and we should do a dollar cost average by investing 1/12 of the amount each month instead of investing it all at once. Do you agree with that suggestion, or would you recommend investing the full amount immediately?
2: If you understand what you're putting money into and you've looked at the track record of it, the S&P 500, the math would tell you to put it all in at once. The only reason to dollar cost average is if you're emotionally not committed to this process and the first time Trump decides to bomb Iran and the market goes down, you freak out. Okay, because he's going to do a Trump thing. You can count on it. I don't know what the next one's going to be, but there's going to be a Trump thing. Sometimes it causes the market to go up. Sometimes it causes the market to go down. And there's going to be other things that happen in the world other than Trump that are going to cause the market to go up and the market to go down. But here's an example. Let's say that you had $100,000 for round numbers, and you put the money in at the beginning of 2024, all of it. At the end of 2024, the market, unusually high, went up 24%, 25%. So you'd have $125,000 if you put $100,000 in January 1. And at the end of the year, you'd have $125,000 because it went up 25%. If you put it in a 12th at a time, you'd have about $111,000. But if the market went up or went down, you wouldn't be as scared. But you did not have it invested the entire year, the entire amount, and so you did not get what the market made the entire year. Now, if the market goes down 10 minutes after you put it in, which is kind of like Murphy's Law,
3: yeah,
2: it's like God saying, this is a test of the emergency roller coaster riding society and see if you can ride the roller coaster or not, right? Like you're going to have a test, right? 10 minutes after you put the money in, the market's going to go down. And so you just got to say, I'm not going to look at it. I'm just going to put it in and it's S&P 500. And so, we'll see what it does, right? This year, year to date, as of this broadcast, the market is up 7%. And it's June. If it continues on that track, that's going to be about 14, which would be fairly normal. It's averaged about 11.8, okay? And that includes the big dip after the Iran bombing, and then it came back up.
3: And we've had a couple of those when you look at the chart. I mean, you can just Google S&P 500, right? Yep. You'll see some, but the amount of recovery time, which I don't know the exact date, but it's maybe 30 days, right? I mean, like, it's pretty quick on some of these.
2: It depends on what the event is, but most of the time, this stuff comes back very, very quickly. Even the big newsworthy drops, okay? One of the ones I always remember is when COVID hit in 20. Mm-hmm. Go back and look at the 20 charts, all right? From February and down into March, in less than 30 days, the market dropped dramatically. I mean, it didn't go in half, but it went way down. It lost like a lot. Mm-hmm. And everybody's freaking out because they're freaking out about COVID and they're freaking about everything. And they're freaking out about masks. We hadn't gotten around to vaccines yet, but at that moment, but they came later.
3: Well, the job markets were closing.
2: Yeah,
3: I mean,
2: people were worried about the businesses, worried about what's going to happen with the economy, and the market dove. Okay. It hit bottom in April. We didn't know that at the time. How long did it take it to recover what it lost from the COVID scare in the 30 days prior? 57 days. It came back. So COVID wasn't even over, but we're up in September and the market has returned because the market figured out that there wasn't going to be 2 million deaths.
3: Well,
2: and the market figured out that a whole bunch of this was a bunch of hooey.
3: Well,
2: and no, they did. I mean, the market looked around and said, we're not all going to die. And this is, you know, and the economy is not going to turn into a dust bowl. And. Mm-hmm. And so the market recovered. The market recovers common sense over time.
3: Well, and you think back to 07, mm-hmm. 08, mm-hmm. which was obviously the massive.
2: Huge drop.
3: And was that, how long did that, I mean, that was.
2: It took a bit. It went in half. The Dow Jones went from 13,000 to 6,500. Now, how quick did it get back to 13,000? I'd have to go back and look, but I think it was almost a year.
3: Yeah, so that was probably the long, you know.
2: That was a long one, but it also went in half.
3: But even the Iran thing recently, right, it dropped, it came back within like 2 weeks. It was not long.
2: It was less than a month.
3: Yeah, it was not long.
2: Yeah.
3: Because we had just put money in.
2: And then every time there's a news cycle on it, you'll see it like this week, if you go back and depend on when you're listening to this, mm-hmm. but I'm doing this real time, you'll see a little blip right now. You know, latest news cycle on the same thing. You know, because they're bombing each other again for a minute, right? Mm-hmm. So all this stuff. So all that stuff comes into it. All that to say, the answer to your question is invest immediately if you have a 4 to 5 year window, because these wrinkles iron out if you give them time. No one gets hurt on a roller coaster except those that get off in the middle of the ride. Don't jump. Don't jump. Yeah, so if you think you're going to jump, dollar cost average, because it keeps you from freaking out quite so much, because you're like, oh, it went down, but I don't have all my money in. And so, but if you're going to be one of those people that says, I lost all my money in the stock market, which, by the way, is a lie. If you put money in the S&P, you have never in the history, in the last 150 years, lost all your money. Zero times that the market went to zero. So you didn't lose all your money. If you put it in at the top in 2008, you're talking about, and it goes in half, put $100,000 in, it's worth $50,000. You could say, I lost half my money because I bought at the top and sold at the bottom. I'm the worst possible timer on the planet. You know, and so, but even then, you didn't lose all your money. You lost half of it. And because you're the worst possible timer on the planet. So, yeah. So if you just ride it, you're going to be okay. So if you're willing to do that and you're willing to understand that, then you're going to make really, really, really good money as a long-term investment in good mutual funds. And an S&P 500 is a great place to park stuff when you've got a 4 to 5 year window. Longer term, I'll go with different mutual funds, but I use the S&P for short-term parks like that myself. And just while we're on it, this is a fun stat. I pulled this up the other day because I got curious about it. 23, the market went up 26%. 24, it went up 25%. 25, it went up 18%. Three very unusual years. This year, as I said, it's up 7%. So if you compound those numbers in 4 years, today, 3.5 years to date, because we're all the way through those three calendar years and halfway through 26 when I'm saying this, that's 100% return on your money. So if you put in you put in $1 million in 23, it's now $2 million. If you didn't add anything to it and just sat there. Now that is a very unusual 3.5 year period of time. Unusually good. I don't recall one. And I'm old and I've been doing this a long time. I can probably go back and look if there is another one, but I don't remember emotionally. It doesn't come to mind anything that sweet. In my memory, the 3 years in a row, 20%+.
3: That's crazy.
2: Yeah, that's crazy. But I mean, I've got money sitting in the S&P, and I got twice as much right now, just because of that 3.5 year period of time. It doubled. Meanwhile, I've got my money in checking because I'm scared of the stock market. You'd probably need to do some learning because that's the kind of crap you're missing out on right there.
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1: This program is designed to provide accurate and authoritative information with regard to the subject matter covered. This information is given with the understanding that neither the host nor the station is engaged in rendering legal, accounting, or other professional advice. Since the details of your situation are fact-dependent, you should additionally seek the services of a competent professional.
2: Well, we wish we could get to every single call and question here on the show, but we can't. There's only so many lines and so many minutes to be on the air with you. So, if you do have a money question, we have an answer for you. And it's head on over to the website and use Ask Ramsey at RamseySolutions.com. Ask Ramsey. 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The only data in Ask Ramsey is Ramsey data. We took 3-4 years of this show and put every call and dumped the answers in. We took all the books we've written, dumped them in. We took all the articles, and there's thousands of them on our website, and dumped them in. There's no Reddit in Ask Ramsey. If you don't know what Reddit is, it's a sewer. Okay? And so if the way AI works is it can only spit out what you put into it. So if the data set is clean, the answer is clean. And the data set in Ask Ramsey is 100% Ramsey clean. That's all it is. So you're going to get an answer almost as smart aleck as you would here on the air. And exactly the same stuff. So, and it's quick and it's easy and it's completely free. So ask your question today at RamseySolutions.com. Click the link in the description if you're listening on a podcast or a YouTube. Check out Ask Ramsey and tell your friends about it. It's completely free. It's just like calling into the show.
3: We should make a version someday where you can click what type of, do you want a Dave answer? Do you want Rachel tell, in the tone at which you get your answer, right? And it would be like, I'd be like, hey guys, it's going to be fine. Well, here's what you do. And Dave's like, you're stupid. Deloney's going to be like,
2: Rachel's
3: how's
2: like,
3: your dad?
2: I like you, and I just don't think that that's smart. And Dave's like, stop it, you
3: stop
2: fool.
3: It, you're dumb.
2: Yeah.
3: And Deloney's like, how's your dad? How's the relationship with your dad? You know, Jade will be like, girl, let me tell you. I don't know. That could be good. I'll send an email after the show. Yeah, give him my idea.
2: And George will pull.
3: George will be like, let me get the calculator out and we will figure this out
2: exactly
3: together.
2: Right. He's going to nerd out.
3: Loves that investment calculator.
2: Yeah. All right. There we go. Michelle is in Raleigh, North Carolina. Hey, Michelle, what's up?
7: Hi, Dave. Hi, Rachel. I've been playing with the Ask Ramsey, and I always imagine George Camel is the one that's flying.
3: Oh, that's all we needed, Michelle. Thank you.
2: Well, it's a very precise answer. Then.
3: You will get a good answer, especially if it has to do with investing. So that's great.
7: But I wanted to ask you all this one. Quick background. I'm 32. My husband is 34. We make about 100K a year. We have $230,000 in retirement.
2: Way to go.
7: Thank you. My husband and I are both military. He just gave money or GI Bill to our two children, which are 5 and 2. And we have 10K and they're 529. And we're investing 200 a month into their 529, but I just wanted to see, is that enough? Should it be more? Again, they would get 12 months of his GI Bill, which I think actually equates to more than just one school year.
2: So his GI benefits for children's college education is 1 year of his income?
7: No, so the GI Bill would cover 12 months of school for each child.
2: I thought it covered all of it. Oh, cool. Interesting. All right, so you got 12 months. All right, so, you know, what I would do is just say, all right, where are we going to be living, do we think, when we retire from the military? In other words, where will be the state school that we are the resident? You want to guess? What state?
7: North Carolina.
2: North Carolina.
7: Yeah,
2: you'll still be there. Okay.
7: Guard.
2: All right. So, you know, University of North Carolina or whatever, that's a state school. All right. And what is the tuition? $14,000 a year. What's room and board? Probably about double that. Probably about that much again. So probably $25,000-$30,000 times four. So $120,000. Oh, minus 1 year. Because military is picking that up.
3: Times three, yeah.
2: So times three instead. So now we got 90 or 100,000 bucks. So our 10,000 at 2 years old, what's it going to turn into by the time we get there? Plus our 200 bucks. Is that going to turn into, you know, 100,000 bucks? You're going to be pretty close.
3: Yeah, but also looking at the rate of tuition increases, what the average has been year to year, because it's one of the wildest.
2: And I would underfund the 529 and overfund some of your other investing that you could use at that point. Because what happens a lot of times is by the time you get there, two or three things can occur. One is they get scholarships for whatever reason. A, they applied for them. B, they're academically or athletically gifted. And if they get a scholarship, the amount of their scholarship can be removed from the 529 with no penalties or taxes. Okay? So...
7: Okay.
2: You know, but that money now is set free instead of being trapped in the 529 growing tax-free. So that's one thing that can occur. Another thing that can occur is you guys are sitting on a pile of money by then because you're doing a great job. I mean, we're talking 15 years from now. You know, what's that going to look like? You're going to be millionaires easy, and you're going to have other money laying around, and you might decide all kinds of different things. They decide not to go to college. They want to go and be in the trades and get a certification in whatever it's called 15 years from now. We might call it AI today. And they want to be a tech person, and they don't need a four-year degree to do that. They want to be in cybersecurity, and you don't need a four-year degree to do that. You don't need a four-year degree to be a programmer, for God's sakes, right now, for sure. And so on, right? And so that's, you know, Maybe they want to be a diesel mechanic, and it's a 2-year certification. By the way, diesel mechanics right now are making $120 a year, which is more than a lot of lawyers make. So, you know, let's just think through what is it they're going to do. They may or may not be 4-year University of North Carolina. I recommend college if they study something that's actually usable. You don't want a degree in left-handed puppetry. You'll end up being a barista. But you do need to get, but if you get a good solid degree in something that's usable in the marketplace, I still recommend college. So that's how you plan it out. You just look out there and go, what's it cost? And then you back out what you've already got covered and then go, I want to come up a little short because I'm going to have other money.
3: Mm-hmm. Yeah, because the hard thing, especially Michelle, which is such a great position to be in, that you guys are looking at baby steps 4, 5, and 6, like you're looking at college and you're able to fund it. And because of how young your kids are and how fast that money can grow, that's a scenario where it can be overfunded. So you do want to just be watching the numbers and make sure. For majority of people out there, that's not an issue for them, right? They're trying to save for retirement and their kids are 16, 17, and they don't have money for college. So
2: right, you're
3: on a good scenario, but you are one that you do want to be looking at. Like Winston and I mean, we funded a ton. Amelia's 11, and we slowed down hers just because of
2: all
3: this.
2: You're probably done.
3: Just to say,
2: Again,
3: I don't know what she's going to do, and financially, whatever's in there that will grow for the next, you know, 6 years, and then if it's not enough, can we cash flow behind it? But that's because we've been doing the baby steps for 15 years, too. So it's all, but it's something to think about, especially because your kids are so young, Michelle.
2: I love this question. By the way, thank you for your service to the country. I'll give you one other thing. Go ahead and start brainwashing them on two things. I mean, parent them. okay? To the thing number one is that you want to brainwash, I mean parent them on, is that they are going to engage in some kind of continuous learning after high school. They need to learn something beyond high school. If it's a trade or if it's college, whatever. So this is your college fund. This is your college fund. This is your college fund. Show them when they're 12. It's in their little mind that they're going to college. That's brainwash number one. Brainwash number two is where you go to school does not matter. So you're not going to school at a super expensive school. We're not paying for it. So we went to the University of Tennessee. We're in Tennessee. Sharon and I did. We taught our kids to say, go Vols. Early. Go Vols. Presupposes you're going to be a Vol. All three of them were.
3: Brainwashing worked.
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1: This program is designed to provide accurate and authoritative information with regard to the subject matter covered. This information is given with the understanding that neither the host nor the station is engaged in rendering legal, accounting, or other professional advice. Since the details of your situation are fact-dependent, you should additionally seek the services of a competent professional.

0: Elizabeth is in Pennsylvania. Hi, Elizabeth. How are you?
1: Good. How are you?
0: Better than I deserve. What's up?
1: So my husband recently lost his job, and he was working in the trades, but now he's considering reopening a landscaping and home services business that he ran a couple years ago when we first got married. He's started to pick up some side work, and it's showing some strong promise. He's making about double of what he would normally make in his weekly, paycheck for his normal job. So our situation is a little bit different now than when we first got married. I'm a stay-at-home mom, and I'm nervous about him taking this business on full time, which is what he wants to do. So he's pretty much stopped applying for jobs, and I want to support his goals and what he wants to do, but I'm just concerned about putting all of our financial security on a very seasonal business, since it, you know, didn't produce a lot of income in the winter last time. And I'm just curious what your thoughts are.
2: Well, how long has he been making double? How long has he been doing it?
1: So he just lost his job a couple weeks ago. So this is just like very recently.
2: Dang.
1: But before,
0: so if he can,
2: good,
0: yeah.
2: Good for him.
0: If
2: I mean,
0: he
2: that's
0: can
2: impressive.
0: Double his income for 6 months, that's the same amount he would make in 1 year.
1: Right.
0: Why would I be nervous?
1: I'm because last time when, like, I was his accountant, I did all of his numbers for taxes and everything. So I just am getting, like, the accounting flashbacks to when he had his business when we first got married. We pretty much relied only on my income because we didn't save for the winter and everything. He didn't, like, know to do that, I guess, the first time around. And he does have that mentality.
0: Why did the business fail last time?
1: So it didn't fail. We actually moved across the country. So he closed it down because we moved. We just recently moved back to Pennsylvania in the area. So that's why he was, you know, now with this job loss, he's thinking about reopening it.
0: Okay. Well, a paycheck coming from someone else who's out hustling and trying to keep a business open is no more stable than you out hustling and trying to create some business. They're both unstable. They're only as stable as your ability to leave the cave, kill something, and drag it home. You just have the illusion that someone else does it. Oh, until they fire you or lay you off because they can't figure out what to do at their place, which is what just happened. So the security is an illusion. What I don't want to engage in on your side, I want to come alongside you. What I don't want the two of you to allow to happen is that you ignore trends that are negative. Okay? But also don't want you to say, well, last time we didn't save up anything for the winter, and so it was tight. It was tight during the winter. Well, then don't do that again. You know, I mean, but if you're making double, why would you not figure out a way to handle that and handle winter?
1: Right. I guess I'm just nervous that it's that trend.
0: You're nervous about something that hasn't happened.
1: Yeah, because we have a daughter and I have to think about her.
0: You're nervous about something that hasn't happened. I'm thinking about her too.
2: It happened the first time around, is what you're saying, Elizabeth. But now, can you not shift mentality and say, okay, going forward?
0: As long as we're making double, I'm happy. Is that not correct?
1: I guess I'm just a worry word.
0: As long as we're making double, yes, you're a worry word.
2: And then, Elizabeth, I would say, though, in the winter months, November, December, January, February, there's something else you could be doing for 4 months.
0: Two things. Have a plan to create income during winter, and B, save up, act like the squirrel. Put some money in the nest. Get ready for winter. If you're making double, set half your money aside, and then winter is you're a fat squirrel.
1: Okay, so you would not recommend him applying and
0: no,
1: trying to get back?
0: No, not if he's making double. In 2 weeks, the guy's already doubled his piss-poor job? I don't want another one of those jobs. I love this one. But get ready for winter. He has a baby to feed and a worried wife. So let's get ready for winter. Let's double down and bank half our check. Let's live on what we were living on when I had the horrible job.
2: From doing this last time, Elizabeth, can you guys calendar out? And when did business start slowing for you guys in Pennsylvania? Is that October? Is that September? When does it start going into winter months for you guys?
1: I would say like end of October, early November. Okay.
0: What kind of work is he doing?
2: Landscaping.
1: Yeah, he's doing like landscaping and home services, which is what he did before.
0: Define home services.
1: It's pretty much mostly landscaping, but like he will do some snow removal and stuff in the wintertime, but that's very dependent on whether or not we get snow.
2: Mm-hmm. Okay, but he has that.
0: But what else can we do around landscaping? Tree removal in the winter.
1: Yeah, he does tree removal.
0: You can do that all winter. It's better to do it in the winter.
2: And maybe, Elizabeth, for a period of time, maybe for this first year, just to settle some of this, that he's like, hey, I'll go drive UPS for 3 months during the holiday season.
0: No.
2: What? Just to
0: get, listen, just to make say, double, I'm gonna be make making... double between now and September and set half of it aside.
2: But he can be doing something in the winter.
0: Yeah, just to know snow removal and stump removal and tree removal and. Yeah, and
2: holiday driving if he needs
0: whatever
2: to.
0: It is, but figure it out. But I mean, here's the thing: if you can make double, it's real simple math. 6 months gives you all 12.
2: But that doesn't. Elizabeth, you're not. That doesn't. That's not. It's computing mathematically to you, but you're feeling something different. And why is what I'm wondering? Is it because he didn't do a good job? You guys didn't do a good job saving last year. Do you think you have the ability to save this time around?
1: Yes, and I mean, we've been doing like your baby steps and stuff, and we've been in a much better place financially, and I'm just nervous that to see that progress potentially stop if things don't work out perfectly.
0: How old is your baby?
1: She's a year old.
0: Okay, and so, you've got to look at him, and he has to hear loud and clear that we have to do this in a way that makes sure that the family is okay. Meaning we're going to make double and bank half of it. We're going to pay our taxes on time. We're going to have some alternative things that we do during the winter to make sure that we don't even need that savings. Honey, if you're not doing that, I'm going to go from worried to a problem. I'm going to be a problem for you. If we are doing that, I'm going to be your cheerleader and support you. But if you're going to engage in a pattern that it looks like this family is going to be in jeopardy, me and you are going to have a problem. So let's keep me cheerleading. Let's work together and let me do my accounting stuff. And we're going to work real closely together. We're not going to go along 4 months and not talk about this. We're going to talk about it every month. We're going to look at the trend lines on the revenue on the business like we're running a business. And we're going to say, okay, this type of business is making us more profit. This type is not. Let's engage in that. And let's start thinking about, do we need to buy a piece of equipment for winter? Snow removal, snow blower. Mm-hmm. What do we got? Attachment for one of the mowers? I don't know but let's just start running a business and anticipating what is coming. And let's do it together and talk about it. We're not going to just go along and like, I'm living my dream. And my family gets hungry. Mm-hmm. We're not doing that, and I don't endorse that. But I also don't want you to have the illusion that self-employed is less stable than employed, especially when you're making twice as much. It's more stable. So I like him. He's a hard worker.
2: I mean, that's impressive, though.
0: He turns that around real fast.
2: Yes, yes.
0: Really fast.
2: And he knows what he's doing. He's done it before.
0: The actual doing the thing he's good at. But
2: yeah.
0: She's got the accounting skills.
2: That's right.
0: So she can come alongside and they can have adult discussions about how the business is creating profit and what we're doing with the profit. We're doing our quarterly estimates. We're not going to get behind on taxes. We're making sure all bills are paid. We're keeping the profits, set aside, getting ready for winter. We're going to squirrel money. That's what we call it in the South.
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6: 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This information is given with the understanding that neither the host nor the station is engaged in rendering legal, accounting, or other professional advice. 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
7: Welcome back to The Ramsey Show in the Fairwinds Credit Union Studio. I'm George Camel, joined by Jared Warshaw. The number to call is 888-825-5225 if you want to jump into the conversation with your money question. Amanda is in Sacramento up next. What's going on, Amanda?
8: Hey, guys. Thanks for taking my call.
7: Sure.
8: I tried to back out here before I got on the line because I feel like I'm in just a different financial situation than some of the other callers.
2: That's okay.
7: I'm glad you didn't back out.
2: Yeah.
8: Yeah. I was assured that I belong here.
2: Absolutely you do. We've heard it all.
8: Well, thank you. So I'm trying to decide. I think I know what to do, but I'd love your guys' advice. I'm in a situation where I just broke up with my ex, the father of my children. So I'm a single mom. Mm. And since 2024, I've been paying the mortgage on the house that we're staying in. I have a divorce agreement that's been signed by the judge and in the court that says that this house is basically mine, that if I sell it, I get the profits and
2: all of it.
8: I can stay here. Yeah.
2: Good.
8: So my ex took an equity loan out on the home before he made that agreement. So I have to pay the $500 equity loan and a wonderful mortgage payment of $1,100, which is so reasonable.
7: Yeah.
8: And so this house was my family home, and my dad, before he passed away, it's actually my ex because it all went in his name, buy the home, and we got a good 3% interest rate on it. So I'm in a place where, even though it's a challenge for me to handle it all by myself, I couldn't really get rent for any cheaper than $1,600 for myself and my two children.
7: Mm-hmm.
8: So I'm in a place where I've gotten a couple payments behind, and I used credit cards, about $8,000 worth of credit cards, to pay bills for a few months, and I'm $2,000 behind on the mortgage. And my income is variable. I work as an associate marriage and family therapist, so I make a decent income, but I deal with a lot of cancellations and then recently health issues.
2: What do you make as the counselor?
8: I make $65 an hour.
2: Okay.
8: And that's, because I'm still under supervision, so I only make a portion of the hourly rate, which is about $150 an hour.
2: But you're saying hard to get 40 hours when people constantly back out.
8: Yes.
7: And there's no cancellation fee?
8: Unfortunately, no, because I work with partnership clients, so that's a Medi-Cal division of Medi-Cal, and we can't charge the clients anything.
2: So on an average week, if you had to say on an average week, how many hours, paid hours, do you think you work?
8: So I shoot for 20, which is considered full-time for therapy because I'm a trauma therapist, and after about 6 hours a day, I start to almost fall asleep in session.
2: So that's around $5,200 a month?
8: It is.
2: And what do you bring home from there?
8: And so what I've actually been bringing home is closer to $3,000 a month. My last couple paychecks have actually been under $1,500. I get paid bi-monthly. And so that's, just barely enough to cover the bills. I do get $800 for child support. So that's a bit of a buffer.
2: So if we were to build your budget today, we'd build it on $3,800 a month?
8: Yes.
2: Okay.
8: Yes, because that's baseline what I bring home.
2: Okay. Sorry for that kind of, I just needed to get those numbers. If there's anything else you want to keep going, you can go ahead and keep going.
8: Go ahead. I think that we could probably work with that as far as what you guys might advise.
9: Great. 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Do you have any other debts?
8: I do have, school debt.
9: How much is that?
8: It's $128,000, but I haven't started getting charged for it. I'm on an income-based payment.
2: Okay.
8: So the interest on that is staggering, but I'm not being charged for it yet.
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8: payment. 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
10: What's the payment? 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
1: I think it's 156,000.
2: Okay.
3: So
1: and there's $50,000 equity loan that would have to be paid out of that.
2: All right.
1: As well.
2: So that's probably you. If I'm just going through the other scenario, let's say you did sell and you paid off the mortgage, paid off the equity loan, paid the fees, you know, the closing costs, all of that, you're probably going to net close to 50 grand.
1: Exactly.
2: Which then
1: yeah,
2: you could
1: that's
2: use.
1: What I estimated it as well.
2: You could clean up the car loan, both car loans and the credit card debt with that, and start attacking some of the student loans, which would help. Mm-hmm. I mean, you'd free up some payments along the way there.
1: Yes.
2: And then you could tackle the student loan debt. Now, the issue is,
3: where are
2: we going to live? And how are we going to afford rent? So that's another issue. What is keeping you right now in Sacramento?
1: So I'm actually a couple hours north, and I'm in just a very affordable situation. So a rental, for me to get a two-bedroom, really small apartment would be about $1,600
2: right.
1: a month where I'm at.
2: So
1: and
2: you keep
1: so
2: our
1: I'm
2: housing
1: in
2: costs about where they are. With less maintenance, repairs, risk.
3: And more cash.
1: Yes.
2: So that feels like, it feels like a good move for you long term.
3: And it's a fresh start.
2: It's because of all the other variables that we've now added to the picture. If you didn't have any other debt and we could fix this with just your income, I'd just go, hey, let's keep it. But right now, I don't see a path out to start even paying on these student loans until we solve some of these other issues.
1: Right.
3: I think you have to view this instead of viewing it as kind of what you were saying earlier, which is I have such a great interest rate. You know, I got the house. I was left, you know, you've got to view this as I get the opportunity to have a fresh start. That way it doesn't feel like so much of a loss or it doesn't feel like you're going backwards because you're truly not. You're going in the right direction. You're building something completely new for your life, for yourself, for your children. And I think having a brand new place to call home to do that from is actually going to do your soul good.
2: Yeah, clearing some of this debt will free you mentally, emotionally, spiritually, on top of financially.
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5: Hi, I'm Dr. John Neufeld, and you're listening to Back to the Bible, Canada's Bible Minute. Proverbs 10, verse 19 says, "When words are many, transgression is not lacking, but whoever restrains his lips is prudent." 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You know, on average, we speak 16,000 words a day. So the chance of mindless rambling, offense, gossip, lies, inappropriate jests, or language you can't take back is significant. Being mute doesn't make us perfect, but a fountain of verbiage carries its own challenges. Solomon says it's better to restrain our own words. Restrain them when you don't have all the facts, when you're extremely angry. 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Listen to Back to the Bible Canada each weekday on this station or at backtothebible.ca.
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8: This program is designed to provide accurate and authoritative information with regard to the subject matter covered. This information is given with the understanding that neither the host nor the station is engaged in rendering legal, accounting, or other professional

0: advice. Since the details of your situation are fact-dependent, you should additionally seek the services of a competent professional.
1: Our scripture of the day, Philippians 4:6. Do not be anxious about anything, but in everything by prayer and supplication with thanksgiving, let your requests be made known to God. Mark Twain said, I've had a lot of worries in my life, most of which never happened. That's a good way to sum up
2: the
1: wasteful use of energy on anxiety. Just future things that probably won't happen.
2: Agreed.
1: Cross that bridge when we get there. All right, Pauline is in Los Angeles up next. What's going on, Pauline?
3: Hi, guys. Thanks for taking my call.
1: Absolutely.
3: I'm calling to ask about if the money my parents are planning on giving as an inheritance, which is about $4 million total in property and money, should go to just me and my sister, or if we should split it up, or if they should split it up four ways between my sister and I and my two children, who are currently, one's 18, one's 23. My parents are open to doing whatever we want, and I'm trying to figure out the best arrangement from a financial standpoint for myself, from a financial strength standpoint for myself, and also from a family dynamics point of view with respect to like future family cohesion and respect and interaction. My sister is married. She does not have kids, and she and her husband are generally big savers with good paying jobs. And she doesn't tell me how much she has, but I think it's likely in the millions. She doesn't have a problem with my parents splitting the inheritance four ways.
1: So instead of getting $2 million, she would get one?
3: Exactly. And so her plan is to divide her and her husband's money in the future when she gives her into, you know, when they pass on, between his nephew and my two kids equally, and then save, you know, give 10% to a special needs family member. Whose parents themselves are also well off. But I've lived my life, a good amount of hardship, a lot of challenges in my life, including a lot of medical stuff. So medical and education bills, and we rented in a high cost of living area for my kids' school. We didn't save as much as they did.
2: I want to stop you real quick.
3: Sure.
2: The money that is available, the $4 million, what I don't want you to do is say, my life was like this and my sister's life was like this, therefore I'm more entitled to this. I don't want you to say that.
3: I'm not saying that.
2: Okay.
3: I'm just kind of trying to paint the picture of, like, so my husband and I saved less than they did because we didn't have kids and I had
2: sure, but all those are your choices. All those are your choices. We need to look at this, like,
3: sure,
2: clearly and just go, what's fair? Because the truth is, you're both siblings and you're both your parents' children, right? So it's like, okay, we're on equal ground from that point forward. And I think that's the fairest way to look at it, because everybody will have made choices in their life to get them to a certain point. You see what I'm saying? And neither of you are disrespectful or irresponsible. So as long as we know that that's true, I think we have to look at you guys as totally even. Fair enough?
3: Yes. Yes.
2: Okay.
3: So, you know, she's fine with, you know, my kids getting more, the money and splitting it four ways. And so I'm kind of, you know, and I'm happy. I'm fine with that too, for the kids, more of the money to come to me and my kids. But I'm kind of trying to think about the consequences of that as I see it, and also think about consequences that I'm not seeing right now.
2: Would it go into a trust for the kids?
3: I imagine it would go into a trust for them, and then my parents would put in like the rules that they would want for when the grandkids can access that. But you know, it's still $1 million less for me and my sister, and so I mean, ultimately, it's going to end up, like, all this delayed gratification that I've already done to save money. I mean, we've saved about $1.8 million so far, my husband and I.
1: Way to go.
3: You know, I have to do more delayed. Thanks. I mean, it could have been a lot more, but medical expenses, education bills, all of that, you know, kept us from doing that. But, you know, I don't own my home. I don't, you know,
1: you
3: I
1: left
3: don't have
1: Jade
3: to drive
1: speechless
3: a nice car.
1: Over
3: love
1: here.
2: Here's the thing.
3: What?
2: Here's the thing. I don't think that you should be making this decision. I think your parents should make this decision, and then I think they should inform you.
3: They are asking us.
1: And I think it's unfair of them to put that pressure on you to decide, because it just creates a real weird family dynamic.
3: Well, it's become a communal. Well, if everybody's cool with it, though, it doesn't.
2: But they are today. They are today. But if something changes, I don't know, and I'm not projecting anything negative. All I'm simply saying is that's how everybody feels today. If something were to change and somebody's opinion were to change, let's say your sister, their situation changed. Somebody lost a job. They came on a hard time, right? Suddenly, a decision that should have been your mom and dad's to say, here's the way it is. Now it becomes your fault. And now they're looking at you going, well, can we have access back to some of that money because this happened and that happened? So there's a cleanliness.
3: I suppose, but they've saved millions. They've already, I mean, she won't tell me how much she saved, but they don't have
4: Who cares how much? But here's the thing, Pauline, by the time you guys pass away, you're going to have a $4 million inheritance to give to your kids. Right?
3: Yeah.
2: I think your parents should decide this. And
3: you think it'll only be $4 million? I'm hoping it'll be more.
4: It'll be more. Yeah, it'll I'm just saying, like, let's not start. But, well, they have more. They save more. So maybe it feels more fair. I would just go, you know what, guys, it's your decision. What I don't want to do is give an 18-year-old $1 million if they should pass away tomorrow.
2: So if you choose to give them the money, please make sure, you know, if you say to them, hey, if you decide to give the kids money, we're grateful. But if you could just make sure the trust doesn't hit until, I don't know, age 30, whatever
4: you can
2: decide.
4: Say, hey, you can use this much for education at 25. They have access to 25% of it. They can use this much for a down payment on a house. And a good estate planning attorney will walk you guys through the right way to structure it so that it doesn't destroy their lives. That's the goal here.
2: But let the final word come from mom and dad and make sure the whole family knows that. The way this needs to happen is everybody needs to be in a room. Your sister, I don't know how old your kids are. If they're too young, they don't need to be there. But you and your sister and your mom and dad, and your mom and dad need to be the adults and the grownups and saying, we have $4 million and here's what's going to be done with it. And here's why we made this decision. And it all needs to come from them. That way, once they're off this earth, there's none of that coming back on you or your family or your kids, because the truth is you just don't know what can happen. And I agree with George. They never should have put you in this decision to decide when it had the ability to pull away from your sister and what their family also could receive.
3: Okay, that actually does make me feel a little better. So I could probably just say, listen, this would be my preference, but you guys do what you want to do. And then she could give her preference and then they can decide.
2: Yep. Yep.
4: You guys could all sit down with an estate planning attorney. You guys can have a sit down meeting with an estate planning attorney and go, hey, what would happen if we did this? Let's walk out the scenario. Okay. What would happen if we did this? What are the tax implications? What have you seen work well for families? I would just get more information before making this decision. And I think your parents right now probably haven't thought a whole lot about it. And they just go, hey, whatever the kids want's fine. I don't think it's malicious, but I think it's a lot. I can tell that you feel this pressure bubbling up. It's like a pressure cooker right now of what you think you should do.
3: I was more worried about, like, if the kids get $1 million each when they're 30 or whatever, that I'm going to have less money than to be like the matriarch of the family and give them the things I dreamed about giving them. Let's all go on a fabulous trip. Or
4: you
3: let's
4: can do
3: go,
4: that.
3: You know, I'm going to buy you guys this stuff.
4: Here's the thing.
3: Because I'll have less
4: Just
3: money.
4: Think about it this way. If you never got this inheritance from your family, let's say your parents ended up needing it or used it all, would you still be okay?
3: Yeah.
4: Could you still take them on that trip?
3: Yeah, I could. I just have to find ways to save. It wouldn't be a lavish lifestyle that I'd be living.
4: I mean, you guys already have a $2 million net worth, right?
3: I suppose.
4: How old are you?
3: I'm behind. 46.
4: Okay. You're 46 with $2 million. You were in like the top 1%. I don't know who told you you're behind. I know you feel like, I think you have baggage and guilt from the mistakes you made in the past.
2: I think so too.
4: But Pauline, you're doing so good.
2: And by the way, who said it had to be split equally four ways? I mean, if they did ask your opinion, what if it was, you know, $2 million to you, $1 million to your sister, and, you know, 500 and 500 to your, you know, does it have to be four ways? There's a lot of questions that can be asked, but either way, if they want to know some of your thoughts, I'm fine with them asking some of your thoughts, but they need to be the ones that totally decide. And yeah.
4: Ooh.
2: This should be a blessing, not a burden. They made it a burden when they tossed it over to her.
4: Yeah, that's the thing. You know, when it comes to inheritance and family, it just, things get so tense.
2: Mm-hmm.
4: There's so many zeros on the end. There's so much pressure to do it the right way.
2: Well, then she's forced to ask herself, well, who deserves what? And that's a horrible, like, now she's asking herself questions and making comparisons she probably never wanted to make.
4: Yeah.
2: In order to try to figure this out. That's not her job.
4: And I mean, they could live another 20 years. I don't know how old they are, the state of their health. And so you got to think, if this never happens, if they use the money because there's a health crisis, they're in a long-term, you know, stay somewhere. You got to think about that too. So never plan on it, but let's at least be thoughtful in the way we do it. And that's where a good estate planning attorney comes into play.

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1: When you stand with God, all of heaven stands with you. Listen closely to Adrian Rogers.
2: Can you imagine how many stars there are in the glory? No, you can't imagine. None of us can even begin to imagine how many stars there are. Now here's one little puny Canaanite general, and all of those stars were lined up against him. It was impossible for him to win because he was battling the stars. What is the message here? All the universe is against the man who is against God. There was no way that he could win because sin can't win and faith can't fail, and this was a battle of faith and God gave the victory.
1: Welcome to Love Worth Finding, featuring the timeless teaching and insights of Pastor Adrian Rogers. What if the stars themselves fought on your side in life's battles? In Hebrews chapter 11, we're reminded of Barak, a man whose faith in God brought victory against overwhelming odds and a long season of oppression. In part one of today's program, we learned how God used unexpected people, supernatural power, and we'll see how the same God still fights for those who stand with Him today. If you have your Bible, turn now to Hebrews chapter 11. We'll begin in verse 32, as Adrian Rogers presents part two of Star Wars.
2: The title of the message today is this, Star Wars. And I take the title of my message from Judges chapter 5 and verse 20, which says, "And the stars in their courses fought against Sisera." Now, I'll tell you what all that means in just a moment. But that's the text. At least that's the kickoff. The stars in their courses fought against Sisera. Now, let me give you a little background. And by the way, be turning over to Judges chapter 4. Would you do that? Judges chapter 4, because here we're going to learn the lesson of this man, Barak, and his story. Let me give you a little background. Israel, under the judgment of God, had been under subjection to the king of Canaan for 20 long years. And the king of Canaan had a general whose name was Sisera. He was a man who was a very successful general. But the important thing about this man was this. He had 900 chariots of iron. And Barak was the Israeli general. He had a contingent of 10,000 men. And they meet in a battle there at the foot of Mount Tabor, and there comes a battle that I'm going to tell you about. Sisera, who should have won the battle, lost the battle. Barak, who was greatly outgunned, won the battle. And over there in Judges chapter 5, verse 20, a woman named Deborah explains it all in a song that she wrote. And she said, "The stars in their courses fought against Sisera." That is, the fight was fixed. It was over before it began, because here was Sisera who had a collision with the stars, this Canaanite general. Now, there are four things I want you to learn about this today, and we're going to take these from Judges 4 and 5 as we talk about Star Wars and Barak, a man of faith. First of all, I want you to see what I'm going to call the woman that God chose. God chose a woman to kick all of this off. Look, if you will, in Judges 4, verses 4 and 5. "And Deborah, a prophetess, the wife of Lapidoth, she judged Israel at that time, and she dwelt under the palm tree of Deborah between Ramah and Bethel in Mount Ephraim, and the children of Israel came up to her for judgment." There was a woman named Deborah. Her name literally means bee, like a honeybee. And she was a judge and a prophetess. She was judging Israel at this time. She was a godly woman, and she had a great impact for God. Now, you may or may not know that in the Bible there were women of God, who were named and called prophetesses. Deborah was such a woman. Now, here's the second thing I want you to see. Not only that the woman that God chose, but I want you to see the warrior that God called. There needed to be a battle. God was going to deliver Israel, and so He needed a man to lead the charge, a warrior, and his name was Barak. Notice, if you will, in Judges 4, verses 8 and 9, "And Barak said unto her," that is to Deborah, "if thou wilt go with me, then I will go, But if thou wilt not go with me, then I will not go. And she said, I will surely go with thee. Notwithstanding, the journey that thou takest shall not be for thine honor, for the Lord shall sell Sisera into the hand of a woman. And Deborah arose and went with Barak to Kadesh. Now, Deborah knew the limits of her position. She knew there's going to be a war. She knew that she was not fitted nor called for the battle. She knew that she needed a man. And so though Deborah was a woman of wisdom and a woman of leadership, greatly gifted of God, greatly used of God, she got this man Barak to be the general to lead the army of Israel. And the man Barak is listed in the book of Hebrews chapter 11 as a man of faith. And let's look at his faith. Let's look at the origin of his faith. What was the origin of his faith? The Word of God. Look in Judges 4 verse 6. And she sent and called Barak the son of Abinoam out of Kadesh Naphtali and said unto him, Hath not the Lord God of Israel commanded? She is speaking for God. She is a prophetess. And the origin of his faith was hearing from God. You cannot have faith. No one ever has who's not heard from God. The Bible says in Romans 10, 17, and I've referenced this in almost every one of these messages, faith cometh by hearing, and hearing by the Word of God. You must hear from God to have faith. Faith is hearing God, believing God, and acting on it. That's what faith is. And so the origin of his faith is the Word of God. What was the object of his faith? It's in that same passage of Scripture. And said unto him, Hath not the Lord God of Israel commanded? The object of his faith was the Lord God of Israel. Now, sometimes people say, well, just believe. Have faith. I say, believe what? Have faith in who? Believe God. Have faith in God. That's what it's all about. Jesus answered and saith unto them, Have faith in God. Mark 11, verse 22. Just having faith is positive thinking, and positive thinking is not faith in God, it is faith in yourself. And what is the origin of faith? The Word of God. The object of faith, the God of the Word, and the operation of faith is obeying the Word of God and the God of the Word. And Barak said, I will go. Faith is not mere intellectual assent, it is obedience. Faith is belief with legs on it. Our English word believe comes from an old English word, by live. What we really believe, we live by. The rest is just religious talk. Don't tell me your creed without your conduct. So here was a man of faith. Now, here we go. There is the woman God chose. There is the warrior God called. Now I want you to see the warfare God conducted. Now there's some people who believe that all war is evil and wrong. Well, they better go back and read the Bible. Judges chapter 4, verses 12 through 16. And they showed Sisera that Barak, the son of Abinoam, was gone up to Mount Tabor. And Sisera gathered together all his chariots, even 900 chariots of iron, and all of the people that were with him from Harosheth of the Gentiles unto the river of Kishon. And Deborah said unto Barak, Up, for this is the day in which the Lord, notice that, underscore this, the Lord hath delivered Sisera into thine hand. Is not the Lord gone out before thee? So Barak went down from Mount Tabor, and 10,000 men after him, and the Lord discomfited Sisera. Underscore that. The Lord did this. The Lord did this. And all his chariots and all his host with the edge of the sword before Barak, so that Sisera lighted down off his chariot and fled away on his feet. But Barak pursued after the chariots and after the host unto Harosheth of the Gentiles, and all of the host of Sisera fell upon the edge of the sword, and there was not a man left. Now here's the battle, how it's ensued. Barak, anointed of God, called of God, goes out with 10,000 men of Israel. But he is coming up against 900 chariots of iron. Now you have to understand this time. This would be like a group of infantrymen going up against a battalion of tanks. How are they going to fight 900 chariots of iron? It looks hopeless. Had you been there that day, you would have said, there's no hope for Israel. There's no hope for Barak to win this battle. Number one, Sisera is a gifted and a seasoned general. Number two, he has been victorious for 20 straight years. Number three, he has 900 chariots of iron. There's no way. But of course, as you know the Bible says the stars and their courses fought against Sisera. Well, what happened was this. That day, just before the battle was joined, there came a rainstorm. I mean a big one. Now go over to Judges chapter 5 and look, if you will, in verses 4 and 5. Lord, when thou wentest out of Seir, when thou marchest out of the field of Edom, the earth trembled. Now, that's speaking of thunder. And the heavens dropped, the clouds also dropped water. What that is speaking of is the bottom falling out. That is speaking of a stump-floating, frog-strangling rain. The mountains melted. That's talking about a mudslide from before the Lord, even that Sinai from before the Lord God of Israel. There came a storm, a thunderstorm. There was a brook there, Kishon. It's normally a dry brook, or what we would call in Israel today a wadi, W-A-D-I. But there comes flash floods sometimes. This time there came an enormous flood, so much that there were mudslides, so much that the water began to gush down there, right there at the battlefield. And notice, if you will, in Judges chapter 5, verses 20 and 22, they fought from heaven. The stars in their courses fought against Sisera. The river of Kishon swept them away. What happened there was that the battlefield was turned into a swamp. And rushing torrents of rain came down from Mount Tabor. And here is Sisera out there with all of his chariots of iron, ready to join the battle. And it rains. He's not prepared for this. What good are chariots of iron in a swamp? Josephus, who was a historian, wrote about this. And he said, they joined the battle, and as the ranks closed, a violent storm came on with much rain and hail. The wind drove the rain against the faces of the Canaanites, darkening their outlook, so their archeries and their slings were rendered useless. Their heavy-armed soldiers, because of the cold, were unable to use their swords. But since the storm was behind the Israelites, it caused them less harm, and they further took courage from the belief that in God's assistance, so that driving into the midst of the enemy, they killed most of them. Now, what I said again is that fight was fixed. That's the reason Deborah, who after the battle wrote this song that we find in chapter 5, has this wonderful verse in chapter 5, verse 20, the stars in their courses fought against Sisera. Now, what does that mean? Here's the crux of the message. We call the message Star Wars. Can you imagine how many stars there are in the glory? No, you can't imagine it. None of us can even begin to imagine how many stars there are. Now, here's one little puny Canaanite general. And all of those stars were lined up against him. As I say, the fight was fixed. It was impossible for him to win because he was battling the stars. He had a collision with the stars. What is the message here? The message is very plain, and I want you to listen to it and don't miss it. All the universe is against the man who is against God.
3: Amen.
2: That's it. All of the universe is against the man who is against God. What this is Romans 8:28 in reverse. You know what Romans 8:28 says, and we know that all things work together for good to those who love God, who are called according to His purpose. What this verse says is all things work together for bad for those who don't love God, who are against His purpose. Friend, if you are not with God, ultimately you are destined to fail. The God who runs those stars, the God who created the universe and flung those stars out into space, programmed everything against Sisera. There was no way that he could win because sin can't win and faith can't fail. And this was a battle of faith, and God gave the victory. Now, friend, when you love God, I want to tell you, God is on your side and you are programmed for victory. Now, it may not seem like it. It may not always be there according to your naked eye. But if you wait, you'll learn what an unknown poet wrote when he said, on the far reef, the breakers recoil in shattered foam. Yet still the sea behind them urges its forces home. Its chant of triumph surges through all the thunderous din. The wave may break in failure, but the tide is sure to win. O mighty sea, thy message in changing sprays cast within God's plans of progress. It matters not at last how wide the shores of evil, how strong the reefs of sin. The wave may break in failure, but the tide is sure to win. And God's purposes will prevail. Amen. Have faith in God. He cannot fail. have faith in God, he must prevail. He can't fail. Satan can't win. The stars in their courses are against the man who's against God. The stars line up for the man who loves God. And if you go against God, you're going to stumble on the stars. You're going to have a collision with the stars. One of the greatest military men who ever lived was a little Corsican named Napoleon. Military strategists are still studying Napoleon, that little French general, full of ego. Napoleon marched against Russia. He had 500,000 hand-picked men. What an army. His finest. He would have Moscow and he would have the world. And as he marched across the plains of Russia, a snowflake kissed his cheek. He brushed it off and laughed, and then another snowflake and a handful came, and then bushels of snowflakes, and then avalanches of snowflakes. And his fine horses reared and plunged and floundered in the snow. Progress was impossible. Before it was over, Napoleon's finest lay frozen on the plains of Russia. Napoleon retreated like a whipped puppy. Napoleon had boasted. I want you to hear this boast. Here's what he boasted before that fight. God is on the side of the heaviest battalions. And he was right. But he forgot that God puts his battalions in the skies. Amen. And see, the stars in their courses fought against Napoleon. The stars in their courses fought against Sisera, and the stars in their courses fight against any man who fights against God. Now here's the fourth and the final thing I want you to see. Not only the woman that God chose and the warrior that God called and the warfare that God conducted, but I want you to see the wickedness that God cursed. The wickedness that God cursed. Look, if you will, in Judges chapter 5 and verse 23. "Curse ye, Meroz," said the angel of the Lord. "Curse ye bitterly the inhabitants thereof, because they came not to the help of the Lord, to the help of the Lord against the mighty." Now, what wickedness is this that God is cursing? Why did God put a curse upon Meroz? Because Meroz tried to be neutral in a time of moral crisis. Now, other tribes were brave. Look in Judges 5, verse 18, "Zebulun and Naphtali were a people that jeoparded their lives unto the death in the high places of the field." That is, they laid their necks on the line, but not Meroz. Meroz said, "We'll be neutral. We'll fail to take sides." And by failing to take sides, they took sides with the enemy. That's what Jesus said in Matthew chapter 12 and verse 30, "He that is not with me is against me." Dante said, "The hottest places in hell are reserved for those who, in a period of moral crisis, maintain their neutrality." Edmund Burke said, "All that is necessary for the triumph of evil is for good men to do nothing." Now, there are many of us who love to watch other people fight battles. But friend, if you don't take a side, if you don't stand up in a time of moral crisis, the curse of God is upon you and the stars are against you. "Curse ye, Meroz. He came not to the aid of his brethren." What is the truth there? No man has a right to be at peace when his brothers are at war. Not until the war is over. There's an interesting verse over there in Numbers 32, verse 23. "But if you will not do so, you sin against the Lord, and be sure your sin will find you out." What sin was that? Well, when they were going into the land of Israel, the Jews coming out of Egypt, there were two tribes who wanted to stay over there on the east side of the Jordan because the grass was tall and they had cattle. Joshua knew there's going to be a battle over there in Canaan. They said, "Can't we just stay here?" He said, "Okay, you can stay here, but there's going to be war over there when we cross Jordan. And when your brothers go to war, you're going to have to cross Jordan and go over here and help your brothers. Now, if you don't help your brothers, you've sinned against the Lord, and be sure your sin will find you out." Now, there are all kinds of sins. There are temperamental sins. There are moral sins. There are social sins. And one of the greatest sins mentioned in the Bible is the sin of omission. "To him that knoweth to do good and doeth it not, to him it is sin." It is the sin of trying to be neutral when there is a battle to be fought. It's the sin of sitting on the sidelines. You see, the sin of omission is the great sin. When Jesus cursed a fig tree, He didn't curse the fig tree because it brought forth a poison fruit, but it brought forth no fruit. When a man hid his talent in the ground and God judged him, God didn't judge him because he stole the money, but because he did nothing with it. He failed to be fruitful with that money. When the priest and the Levite passed the man on the road to Jericho and left him wounded and bleeding and naked before the Good Samaritan came, those people, the priest and the Levite, did not beat that man up. They didn't rob him. All they did was to do nothing. What did Meroz do? Nothing. What do so many Christians do? Nothing. Nothing. Nothing. Now, friend, listen to me. There's a battle, and it is more real than the battle that took place in that swamp that day. We wrestle not against flesh and blood, but against principalities and powers and spiritual wickedness in high places. And God will use women. God will use men of faith. God will bring the stars behind the man who's behind God. But don't you think it's time you stop playing church? Don't you think it's time that you got into the battle?
3: Amen.
2: Don't you think it's time that you said, Lord, use me? Now you say, well, Pastor, I'm not a warrior, and I can't do much. There's a story told back in the Civil War of some Union soldiers who were riding through a cornfield in the South, and Grandma saw them. It really infuriated her. She went to the fireplace and got a poker and ran out there. Started to whack one of those soldiers on the shins. Somebody said, Grandma, come back in. You can't do anything. She said, I can let them know whose side I'm on. Don't you think the devil needs to know whose side we're on? I mean, whatever you can do, let's just take a poker and whack him on the shins. But don't be neutral. There's the woman. The woman that God chose, thank God for women. There's the warrior that God called. There's a battle. There is the warfare that God conducted. It was God who lined up behind faith. There was the wickedness that God cursed. People who tried to remain neutral in a time of moral crisis. Now, the main thing I want you to see is we need to put our faith in the one who put those stars in the heaven, Almighty God. And His Son, the Lord Jesus, who holds this mighty universe in the palm of His hand.
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5: Now, in the death of Jesus Christ, Jesus' blood did not pay off the devil. 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It was God the Father, not Satan, who decreed that in the day that you sin, ye shall surely die. 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
6: Hello and welcome to Joni Table Talk, the show where we bring you real conversations that matter. I'm your host, Joni Lamb. Join us as we explore unforgettable testimonies, tackle hard-hitting topics, and uncover the truth that transforms lives with authenticity, biblical wisdom, and a heart for transformation. So pull up a chair, join us around the table, and let's dive right in. Well, what if I told you revival is happening right now? Bodies being healed, people being set free, delivered. Well, today's guests have seen it with their own eyes and believe it's a sign of the last day's outpouring. And they're here to share how we can step into it. But before we get to that, joining me around the table is April Simons. And I hope we get to hear some of our guests' testimony.
7: Yes.
6: I heard it earlier and it's really amazing.
7: I heard it too. And man, you can expect to receive hope from this because it's a miracle story.
6: Yeah. And you like anything about hope, right?
7: I do. I love it.
6: Okay. Dorothy Newton, how are you?
8: So happy to be here. Excited about our guests. And you know what? The testimonies are God's power. And it's just so unbelievable how He can do the impossible. And when everything seems lost, I mean, there's always hope. And so I love testimonies.
6: Yeah, me too. Yes. Cindy Johnston, welcome to the table. And we just hope everybody will keep watching because there'll probably be something that will be said that can really give them encouragement today.
9: Absolutely. And our guests are both so, have so much life and energy and hope. And they make me smile just seeing them. So they will be encouraged today.
6: All right. Rachel Ann Brown, how are you?
10: I'm good. And the Bible says that we overcome by the blood of the Lamb and the word of our testimony.
6: That's right.
10: There's something so powerful about when people share their story, what happened to them and how God transformed their life. So I know if somebody's watching and maybe they're in a different season of life, maybe there's something that they can relate to today that will really minister to their heart.
6: That's so good.
8: Rebecca Weiss, how are you?
11: I'm doing good. God is good. I love these guests, so I'm going to stop talking so they can start talking.
8: Well, Brian and Jesse Gibson, welcome to the table.
12: Good
8: pastors
12: to be here. Thank you.
8: Ministers of the gospel. Well, he was a prodigal running wild to a spirit-filled preacher. That's right. A wild prodigal to becoming a spirit-filled preacher. Pastor Brian Gibson's story is one of radical transformation, of course, together with his wife, Jessie. She's the good girl. They carry a powerful message for the body of Christ, and they're here to share what God is saying in this hour and why revival is available today. I said we're going to share a little bit of your testimony. So come on, cowboy. You were a Kentucky cowboy, right?
12: Love it. Yes, ma'am. Yeah, raised in Kentucky. I call myself a Kentexan.
8: Yeah.
12: Because raised in Kentucky, my family did a lot of business in Texas.
8: Yeah.
12: In the cattle business, my dad and his brother started a small business, and it became the largest cattle brokerage in America of stocker and feeder cattle.
8: Wow.
12: So what that did as a kid is it turned my backyard into Grand Central Station for cowboys, truckers, hundreds of tractor trailer load of cattle coming and going in all the time.
8: And you had access to drugs, alcohol.
12: Yeah.
8: I mean, all kind of crazy stuff.
12: All of
8: right?
12: it. You're up there with the cowboys, watch them do their thing. And in the afternoon, once they've done the most of their work, they'd start doctoring cattle. Everybody'd start drinking. So the drugs are there. You got rodeo cowboy guys around, which a lot of speed, a lot of coke in that world.
8: Oh, wow.
12: And then back then, truckers weren't as regulated as it is now.
8: Yeah.
12: So a lot of these guys were methed up, and so it was just in the environment.
8: The rodeo guys, did they get kind of addicted to some of that because of the injuries? I mean, that is a rough sport.
12: Yeah.
8: You watch it. Yeah.
12: Yeah, painkillers and speed would be very common in that world because they're going from rodeo to rodeo. You got to stay up. Right. And then you get hurt. You know, you're looking for some relief.
10: Did your dad know that you started doing those things? What did he think?
12: Yeah, dad wasn't dumb. He'd been around the block, you know. But dad had the gift of not noticing things. Mm-hmm. I'd say it like that.
8: And he wasn't really like in position as far as his heart with the Lord at that
12: point. My mom was a devout Christian.
8: Right.
12: She took us to church. All of us went to church every Sunday, Wednesday night, Sunday night.
8: Yeah.
12: And dad went. Yeah, I was raised in church, but dad went to appease the wrath of my mother, right?
8: On Sunday morning.
12: Yeah, on Sunday morning. Yeah. So like he'd go in there, mom would be
9: she's
12: crying.
9: She's very persuasive.
12: Yeah, she's very persuasive, right? Mom's a pit bull. Like mom threatened some of the largest drug dealers in Western Kentucky.
8: Oh my goodness.
10: Let's go, mom.
12: Threatened to have them assassinated, and they were terrified of my mother. But mom was devout. Dad was, you can party hard if you work hard.
8: Mm.
12: Right? So it was like, hold it together, mm-hmm. make the business work.
8: So just
12: keep
8: a little bit
12: flowing.
8: Of church, a little bit of cowboy, a little
12: That's
8: bit
12: right.
8: of work hard, play football. You did all of that. So something happened because you had an older brother who was right in there with you. And you had the middle who was good.
12: Ben. He's a good boy. Yeah.
8: But the older brother, you two would get in trouble, and he had an encounter with God. What happened to him?
12: Yeah, we were running wild, and I'd gotten really addicted. So, you know, I started dabbling as a kid, got all the way full-fledged meth addiction, from the time I was out of high school till I was 21.
10: And did your mom know?
12: Yeah. Mom
8: knew. Because you probably lost weight and didn't look good, right?
12: Yeah, I'd step for a week at a time.
8: Oh,
12: but I would always show up to work, and you probably wouldn't know it if you saw me.
8: Yeah.
12: I was very functional. It's yes, ma'am, no, ma'am.
8: Yeah.
12: Trained to do business. I grew up calling customers, telling them what their cattle cost, how many cattle were coming. I was a kid dealing with, hundreds of thousands of dollars of inventory.
8: Yeah.
12: And then working around business. So I knew how to conduct myself. But the wheels were coming off. And what happened is my brother got born again, and he got spirit-filled, and he started going to a charismatic Pentecostal church. He wouldn't drink with me. He wouldn't do coke with me
8: and
12: anymore.
8: And you tried to go over to his house?
12: I'd go over to his house. I'd bring a fifth of Maker's Mark and an 8-ball of coke, and I would dance and make fun of his charismatic preacher, and I would sing Can I Get a Witness with cocaine and whiskey. I'm like, come on, let's get high. And the irony of God is he took me that used to make fun of the charismatic preacher and made me that which I used to make fun of. Be careful what you make fun of.
8: Be careful what you make fun of. I'm telling you right now.
10: What was your brother's response when you tried to do that?
12: You know, he'd tell me to shut up. I mean, we're brothers, threatened to whip me. And then he'd pray for me.
8: Then he'd pray for you.
12: He'd pray, and they always invited me, right? And I would very seldom go. I left them standing at the front door of the church every Sunday, waiting on me. Mm. I'll be there. I wouldn't show up. But they kept praying. Mom was praying. My grandmother prophesied, Baptist lady. I don't think she knew what she was doing.
13: Yeah.
12: But my brother went to her and said, listen, Brian's running wild.
13: She didn't know she was operating the gifts of spirit,
12: didn't know,
13: but she was.
12: But she was, right? Brian's driving us all crazy. He's running wild. And my grandmother said, don't worry about Brian. God's getting ready to save him. And he'll be a preacher of the gospel. He'll be a pastor.
13: Wow.
12: Within a month, I was born again.
13: Wow. So what was the turning like where your heart opened and you were like, God, I need you?
12: You know, I always knew the gospel was real.
13: Right.
12: Like some guys that act like it's not real or act like they're right
13: with
12: God.
13: You preach to people and tell them you're going to hell, but this is how you get to heaven.
12: Yeah. I had a roommate at Colorado State from Connecticut, and he'd never heard the gospel. Somebody witnessed to him on campus. He came and said, Brian, your mom's a church-going woman. Tell me who Jesus is. And I don't want to talk about Jesus. I kind of hung my head and I said, listen, Tyler, Jesus is the Son of God, died for the sins of the world. He's the Savior of humanity. My mother worships him. She'll go to heaven. I've rejected him. I'll go to hell. But the people you talk to are right, and they're good people. Listen to them, but I don't want to talk to you anymore about this.
13: Did he get saved?
12: Yes, he did.
13: Oh, he did.
12: He got saved at my wedding.
13: Yes.
12: After I got born again.
13: Oh, my goodness.
12: It was 2 years out after I got saved. He stood in my wedding with me, and he said, Brian, I've never seen a man's life change so much.
13: You know,
12: what happened?
13: I want to say real quick before we get to talk about revival. So the thing is, your brother took you to the home of a particular pastor. So tell us about that little story, because Jesse's coming in the story, right?
12: Yeah, Jesse's coming in. It was, I've been out on a big drug run. I've been up forever. And the wheels were coming off, right?
13: Yeah.
12: And so my brothers came and got me, said, you're driving everybody crazy. We're going to Texas. You're getting in the car. You're coming with us. I said, no, I'm not. I'm going to stay here. And they said, we're going to break your arms if you don't get in the car. It's the way my...

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1: Lantern that he'd gotten from India. He did a lot of missions in India. And he said, look at this, son. Doesn't this look like something you'd snort cocaine out of? When he said it, I'm like, he knows. what I was thinking. But I was sitting there and he was talking to me and this feeling came over me, right? And it was something I wasn't familiar with. As a matter of fact, I'm starting to feel the power of God right now.
2: Yeah.
1: So it was like
2: to the people right now.
1: Yeah, it's like some of you are feeling it right now. It's like a joy and like a peace, like a warmth. It's like hope. And what it is, it's liquid love. And that's the Holy Spirit drawing you and wooing you. And he's not mad at you. He doesn't want to point his finger at you and say, shame on you. He's more like this. He says, come unto me. All you are weary, heavy laden, I'll help you. I'll give you rest. I'll set you free. And that power came to me. It can come to you. It's coming to you right now. If you receive Jesus, you'll be forgiven. You'll be saved. Your life will be changed.
2: Just lead us in a prayer. We'll repeat after you.
1: Yeah, like Jesus died for your sins. And if he saved a sinner like me, he'll save a sinner like you. And what you need to do is you repent, turn from your sins, call on his name, believe he died on the cross for you. Let's pray this. Say this right there out loud, right where you are. Say this. Say, Father.
3: Father.
1: I'm a sinner. I've done the wrong thing.
3: I
1: repent.
3: I
1: turn from myself
3: to Jesus.
1: I believe
3: on
1: his death,
3: on his burial,
1: on his resurrection for my salvation. Thank you, Lord, for forgiving me.
3: I receive your love.
1: In Jesus' name.
2: It's just that simple.
1: Yeah.
2: I mean, the gospel's simple. Like, Jesus did the hard part. He died on the cross for our sins.
4: Yeah.
2: And when you pray that prayer and you invite Jesus into your heart, you have the promise of eternal life.
1: Amen.
2: And of heaven.
1: And
2: Amen. Heaven, I mean, that's where he wants all of us to go. That's why he sent his son. He doesn't want anybody to go to hell. Hell was never created for us.
1: That's right.
2: But the Bible said it has enlarged itself. Because people have rejected the free gift of salvation.
1: Yeah.
2: So it's so important that people watching, that they pray that prayer and that you make sure that you're ready to meet the Lord. Because we never know when this life is over, do we? This life is just a vapor, right? Yeah.
1: Tomorrow's promised to no man.
2: Yeah.
1: It's here one moment, it's gone the next.
4: Yeah.
1: And as a pastor, as a preacher, you hate the reality of it.
4: Mm-hmm.
1: But, you know, you're around when a lot of people leave this earth.
2: Yeah. Mm-hmm.
1: And you oversee the aftermath when they're gone. And it's so important that you're ready. So people just made a great decision.
2: So Jesse, I know he ended up giving his life to the Lord, but going back to him, the first time you saw him,
5: yes,
2: you thought he was cute.
5: I did. I thought he was old. And cute. But
2: and what did your mom say to you as you were leaving the house that day? Because it was like a graduation party you were going to with your friends.
5: Oh, yeah. We had like 6 graduation parties that night. We were coming in just to change clothes and go to the next one. And I walked in and he was there. Of course, he was handsome, but he seemed like a very old 20-year-old, you know.
2: Yeah.
5: And I was very...
2: and you were like what, 17,
5: I was
2: 18?
5: 17, okay. Almost 18. And I said hi to him and his brother. You know, I was used to people being at the house.
2: Right,
5: it wasn't uncommon for my dad to have people come in from out of town.
2: Because your dad came out of that kind of
5: life. He did, yeah.
2: So he helped people.
5: Yes, he was running from the law on a drug possession charge, and his dad was the judge, so he had some trouble. And so I was raised in a very, I would say, spiritually clean environment, but my parents never left that testimony behind. Like, we were always very aware, and I was convinced that, you know, at the first puff off of a joint, you'd absolutely, you know, die. I mean, like, it was just, like, they made it very serious, and they made us want to love Jesus, and they put us in good atmospheres, you know, but I was used to there being people, even people that needed something in our house. And so I walked in, said hi to him. I didn't think he needed much. He looked fantastic. I mean, he looked like, you know, just a classic cowboy, polo shirt, ostrich boots. He looked like every guy in West Texas. So I just waved at him and walked out. My mom caught me at the door and I was actually leaving. And she said, you listen to me. I think she could feel that something was going to take place. She said, you listen to me. That boy looks like a choir boy. He is not. He is bad news. You leave this house and don't come back. She
2: and
5: let me out.
2: Stay away
5: for the night. Yeah. And the first night that he actually ended up, I came back in, and before he left, he looked at me and said, "Hey, how are you, sweetheart?" And I thought, "Whose sweetheart do you think that I am? I'm not your sweetheart, that's for sure." And so I was very independent and very had my own mind.

0: about things, but he obviously we caught each other's eye. So I think the Lord knew something was coming.
1: So you saw the transformation take place in his life.
2: Did it happen
1: over time?
2: That night? That's what I was
0: No, it did not happen that night. It was about a month later in Kentucky whenever I actually came into a church there in that same Pentecostal church, which was a little, I was raised in like a Word of Faith charismatic church, but like we didn't, like I hadn't seen anybody, you know, do the things that they were doing to this church. So I was a little in awe too. And I was watching, I'm like, you don't see this every day. This is great. It was entertainment, you know? And then he looked at me, the preacher said, I want you to turn to your neighbor and ask them what you can pray for them. And I think this is super important that every believer knows how to ask someone, what could I pray for you? Because people don't turn that down very often.
1: They don't.
0: I just turned to him. He happened to be sitting beside me on accident. And I said, hey, Brian, what do you want me to pray for? And he just began to weep. He said, I want you to pray that God would deliver me from addiction.
3: Aww. And I've been out on meth all night.
0: And so I laid hands on him and he said he could feel something come out of his body and lift out of his head, like a spiritual being that came out of him. You know, when you're saturated in the presence of God and you live in the presence of God, when you begin to pray, even if you're just a 17-year-old little girl, God hears your effective, fervent prayer and he answers you. And so I was sitting there, I put my hand on his head because that's how I was trained to do. I just put my hand on his head and I told that thing to lift out of him. And that's exactly what began to take place. We went with our family that next week on a little vacation to Florida. They invited him to come.
1: Ooh.
0: And he was just really intrigued by all of the believers that were in the crew because I think we were so much different than anybody he'd hung out with. Yeah. And so that
3: my brother had married into your family.
0: Yeah, his brother
3: that's
0: had
3: why
0: married
3: they,
0: one
3: my
0: of my
3: brother
0: family
3: was
0: members.
3: Going, so that's why they invited me.
0: Okay. Yeah. I think they did it on purpose. I think they were trapping him. But
3: they
0: I was
3: were trapping me, definitely.
0: I don't know.
1: So were you interested on that trip?
0: No, I don't think,
3: She wanted me from the first time. I had to beat her off of me. Get back. I'm fine. I'm serving Jesus, not you.
1: Everybody has a different story.
0: Yeah, his story is much more me.
3: Mine's more fun.
0: Wanting
4: so wait, did your mom go on that trip?
0: My mom did.
3: And
4: oh, and she was accepting then?
0: No. She wasn't. I mean, he was not. It wasn't like we were on a trip. We were with full families.
1: Right,
0: of
1: and he was with his brother
0: Correct.
1: And the family.
2: And you had just gotten saved?
3: I'd just gotten saved.
2: Yeah, so, and you're fresh.
3: Yeah. Fresh
1: off the truck.
0: Yeah.
1: So, but y'all didn't actually date till like a year and a half later, right?
0: We didn't. We just became friends and I'd really just, I wasn't interested in dating anyone. I was very determined, had a lot of goals that I wanted to hit. I was graduating from high school.
1: And he needed to get through the process.
0: He didn't need me. He needed Jesus. I didn't need a project. I needed like to go to college. You know what I mean? Like we were in this stage of life. And so, but we became dear friends, both of us very passionate about worship and the prophetic and the spirit of God. And I saw God begin to change him. And my friends that had been in church my whole life,
1: they
0: would say
1: that to me. And you saw God use him.
0: Oh, yeah.
1: And you started seeing the prophetic in him and you're like,
0: yeah. And my friends would say, why would you hang out with him? He's like a drug addict. I'm like, well, actually he was one and then he got saved and he's gone 100% for God and you've been saved for 10 years and I've never seen you 100% for God. So, and I still hang out with you. I mean, that was kind of how I saw it. It was just like, I see zero or 100 in him. And for me, that was what made me want to marry him.
1: Right. So y'all started dating.
0: Mm-hmm.
1: How soon did you get married after you started dating?
3: We got married pretty fast.
0: Did we go on a date before?
3: We went on one date before we got married.
2: Oh, wow.
3: We did.
0: We're
3: like Mennonites or Quakers, right? our parents used to sew us up in bags when I came over the house, you know, that kind of thing.
1: So, but you know, this is the thing, like y'all were friends for like a year and a half. I mean, so you got to know each other.
2: There's
1: I think that's so important in a relationship.
2: What did the mom say at that point?
3: Yeah, I spent every day with her father.
0: Yeah, every day.
3: For a year and a half and became almost like his assistant, traveled with him.
1: Okay.
3: And he discipled me every day.
0: He came home with my dad every night, left with him every morning. Oh. And I just went on about my business for about 6 months to a year. And then whenever I started hanging out with him, I would take him with my friends. We were in groups. But I remember coming in one night and saying, Mom, he told me that he loves me. I mean, the guy had never even asked me on a date. He'd never told me he was interested. She's like, it's about time you figured it out. That's all she said. And then my dad was like, all right. I said, do y'all have anything to say? No. And that was it.
1: Your dad is like, I have been mentoring him for a year, you know, getting him ready. So, all right, well, stay right there. We're going to talk about revival when we come back. Stay right there.
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1: All right, well, we're back with Brian and Jesse, and just talking about what God did in your life is so amazing. And I know some of you prayed that prayer. I'd love to send you the Gospel of John. We'll send that to you absolutely free. Okay, so let's talk about what God's doing now, because we're really in a very important season. Talk about what God wants to do, like, for people who are watching right now.
3: Yeah, I believe that God wants the heart of every person watching. And we're in a time where the world's been tumultuous, right? Our nation's been through so much for the last 5 years. There's been so much uncertainty and even hopelessness tried to come against our nation. Yeah. So the landscape might change, the world might change. There'll always be wars, rumors of wars, problems, tribulation, but there's something solid you can get a hold of.
1: Yeah.
3: And the Lord wants to put a solid foundation under you. You don't have to be shaken like the world's shaking. Yeah. And that's what God did in my life and it's done in our life and all over the world. It's been amazing.
0: Right now, young men in their 20s are some of the most hungry to come into the kingdom that they've ever been in the history of America.
1: True.
0: I think it's really important that we don't miss this moment with young people. They are, the pendulum has swung. We cannot get them out of the altars of our church. I mean, they want to stay there in the presence of God. And I think if they want to stay, I'll facilitate it all day
1: and
0: all night.
1: That's so amazing. I wonder, Brian, if you just have anything you want to share with our audience that you just feel like just, I don't know, word of knowledge, speaking to people that are watching specifically right now.
3: Yeah, she was talking about young men. And there's a stat out there that there's been a 15% increase in young men, the youngest generation, going back to church. Bible sales right now have taken a big jump up. People are looking for God. And I believe that God is calling young men right now and young women. And there's a move of the Spirit that's been going across this nation for the last year and a half. I prophesied it on some friends' TV shows that a college revival was coming to America. And it's hit. And I've been watching it go from campus to campus. Young people touched by the power of God. What God's doing right now is he's pulling up young leaders, both men and women. He's pulling up young lions. He's pulling them out of the mire, the clay, all sorts of places. And he's starting to shape them and mold them and make them because God is calling his leaders of the church over the next decade. You're going to see a massive shift in the church of those who've led in the past. They'll be graduating to heaven. They'll be changing roles right now, and God's calling a new group of leaders. There are people watching right now. You have a want. You have a child that has a leader's gift and a leader's desire in their heart. I see young men. I see young women. I see young women that are prophesying, right? The God will pour his spirit out on all flesh. Your sons and your daughters will prophesy. I see young men that God uses as evangelists. I especially see sports evangelists, guys that got like a football anointing. You're in there, you're in the locker room, but you're the clean thing in the midst of an unclean room. Mm. What's being said and shown and talked about on phones is all unclean around you, but you're the light and the cleanness. And whenever you come into the room, you begin to purify that which is around you. There's an anointing on you for that. And you'll begin to call the king out of the men of around you. God's really going to use you. Then I also see some kids, and there's grandmothers watching right now. And you have children's names written up on your refrigerator. It's written on a board there. You have a daughter in fentanyl addiction. You have a son that you know, your son, and also into his family, there's a pornography issue. God's starting to reach down into that problem. He's touching hearts. He's changing lives. I see blinders coming off, and I see God touching there's a young man with a B name. It's a B name. God's touching him supernaturally, and he's coming out of darkness. He's coming into marvelous light. I'm telling you, it's an hour God's moving.
4: Your father-in-law was very intentional about spending time with you, sun up, sun down. What impacted you the most about that specific time?
3: I think he washed my mind in the Word of God. He was an exceptional Bible teacher.
1: And he walked it out.
3: He walked it out with me. He walked it out himself, right? He knew the power. Some people, they get this testimony where they just get zapped by the power of God and they're clean and they never go back. I wasn't that guy, right? I got saved and got drunk again. I got saved and got high again.
1: It was a process.
3: It was right. a process. Yeah. And the Bible talks about renewing the mind. And he would make me say the word of God over myself again and again and again, literally like lock me in a room with like books about renewing the mind, give me scriptures. And I got free by saying the Bible like 8 hours a day.
6: Wow. I just love what you said about the washing of the word. And I feel like if we want to see real transformation in our minds, we have to not only fill ourselves with the word of God, but repent, which is to change the way we think and the wrong beliefs we have about ourselves. And we can only do that by allowing the Holy Spirit illuminate within us the lies that we've believed over the years.
3: 100%.
0: I think it's one of the biggest things we've seen in this current revival is Christians repenting. Mm-hmm. That's powerful because, you know, coming and saying, hey, we've got this wrong. Our heart is wrong. Our mind is wrong. And the one thing I remember about marrying Brian is that whenever I walked into that marriage, he would obsessively say, how can a young man cleanse his ways by taking heed according to the word of God? How can a young man cleanse his, and he would repeat it like 100 times a day. It was mind numbing. I'm like, what are we doing? Like, I don't know. And he's like, I'm confessing. I'm like, that's not how you do it. Like, if you're sick, you just say a, like, cause I was raised in the church, you know, and I'd heard people say a scripture a couple times. No, it was hundreds and hundreds of times. He said, honey, I don't think you understand. The last 2 years of my life, I've lived in a house by myself. And if I had not washed my mind with the word, I would not be the man that I am today. Yeah. And I realized that I didn't understand what that washing looked like. Yeah. And it does bring repentance.
1: And that word have I hid in my heart that I might not sin against thee. And so it's important. The Bible is so important. If you don't have a Bible, like I said, I'll send you the Gospel of John, but get a Bible, one you can understand in modern day vernacular, and just start reading over. I mean, start in the New Testament or start in the book of John or start in the Psalms and just get still and God will speak to you. And the word of God, I always say the Bible, April, is the only Bible, right? It's the only book that lives and breathes.
6: Exactly.
1: It's the only book in the universe that is alive and breathes life. And that's what it'll do for you. Well, we are out of time, but I want you to remember that freedom and deliverance are available through Jesus. And there's no chain that's too strong. There's no bondage that's too deep for him to break. And all you have to do is call out on his name and surrender your heart to him. He'll meet you right where you are. I always say, the onus isn't on us to prove who he is. I'm telling you, if you come with an open heart and you say, okay, God, if you're there, reveal yourself to me, he will show up and he will reveal himself to you in a powerful way. If you're watching today and you need prayer, we have amazing prayer partners standing by, ready to pray with you. And it's our honor, our privilege. If you prayed that salvation prayer with Brian, call us. We want to know about it. We want to send you the Gospel of John so you can start reading in the Word of God. Well, I want to thank Brian and Jesse for joining us. Didn't you love their story?
7: Yes.
1: It was so good.
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1: 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Hey, we'll see you next time. 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
14: Hi, I've been listening to Revive Our Hearts since its beginning. I'm very thankful for Nancy's love for Jesus and His Word. 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
13: Are catastrophes random? Or are they purposeful tools in the hand of a mighty God? Here's Nancy DeMoss Wolgemuth.
15: On February 8th, 1750, London was hit by a significant, though not catastrophic, earthquake. John Wesley was in London at the time and recorded the event in his journal. He followed his account with this comment. He said, "How gently does God deal with this nation? Oh, that our repentance may prevent heavier marks of his displeasure." You see, Wesley believed that earthquakes, major storms, epidemics, and other such events were not just accidents of nature. They were providential acts. If nothing else, intended to serve as warnings to awaken people out of their complacency and to cause them to seriously consider their spiritual condition and their standing before a holy God.
13: This is Revive Our Hearts with Nancy DeMoss Wolgemuth, co-author of You Can Trust God to Write Your Story. For Wednesday, June 17th, I'm Dana Gresh. Hey there, we've been walking through Psalm 46 for the last week and a half now, and well, it's been such a comforting series. Today, Nancy's going to share more about preparing our hearts for hard circumstances, like that earthquake that shook London in February 1750.
15: Exactly 1 month later, on March 8th, John's brother, Charles Wesley, was in London when a second earthquake hit. It was a stronger shock, but still not catastrophic. Within a matter of weeks, Charles had published a sermon called The Cause and Cure of Earthquakes. I've read much of that sermon over the last couple of days, and really interesting to see how he explains all this. And then he also published a collection of hymns called Hymns Occasioned by the Earthquake, March 8, 1750. Charles Wesley wrote hundreds and hundreds of hymns. And did you know that he wrote a series of earthquake hymns? Hymns Occasioned by the Earthquake. These hymns called for the British people to acknowledge God's gracious warning and to repent of their sins. And the collection ends with a hymn that's based on Psalm 46. It's a hymn of reassurance that affirms God's power to protect His people. I'd like to read the whole hymn to you, all 12 stanzas, but I won't do that. Let me just read the first stanza and then the last two. If you can find that hymn online, that hymn based on Psalm 46 by Charles Wesley, you'll see that it follows through the progression of Psalm 46 as we've been studying it over these last days. Here's the first stanza. God, the omnipresent God, our strength and refuge stands, ready to support our load and bear us in His hands. Readiest when we need Him most, when to Him distressed we cry, all who on His mercy trust shall find deliverance nigh. That's the first verse. Then the last two stanzas, and these relate to the verses of Psalm 46 that we're going to look at in this final session. Wesley said, "Sons of men, be still and know that I am God alone. I my saving power will show and make my goodness known. All shall with my will comply, fear the name to sinners given, bow before the Lord Most High, the Lord of earth and heaven. For his people in distress, the God of Jacob stands, bears us till our troubles cease in his almighty hands. He for us his power has shown, he doth still our refuge prove, loves the Lord of hosts his own, and shall forever love. Now that's kind of quaint mid-18th century language, so you may not have caught all that, but go to reviveourhearts.com and we have posted for you there all 12 stanzas of this hymn, and you can look at them and hold them up next to Psalm 46 and see how Psalm 46 is expressed in this poetic hymn setting. Now, as we come to these final verses today of Psalm 46, I want to read through the entire psalm. I hope you've been reading it yourself, perhaps memorizing at least portions of it. But let's read the psalm in its entirety and then look at the last two verses. Psalm 46, God is our refuge and strength, a very present help in trouble. Therefore, we will not fear, though the earth gives way, though the mountains be moved into the heart of the sea, though its waters roar and foam, though the mountains tremble at its swelling. Selah. There is a river whose streams make glad the city of God, the holy habitation of the Most High. God is in the midst of her. She shall not be moved. God will help her when morning dawns. The nations rage, the kingdoms totter. He utters his voice, the earth melts. The Lord of hosts is with us. The God of Jacob is our fortress. Selah. Come, behold the works of the Lord, how he has brought desolations on the earth. He makes wars cease to the end of the earth. He breaks the bow and shatters the spear. He burns the chariots with fire. Now we come in verse 10 to one of the best known phrases in all of the Psalms. Be still and know that I am God. I will be exalted among the nations. I will be exalted in the earth. The Lord of hosts is with us. The God of Jacob is our fortress. And let me ask you again to just say that refrain with me, that last verse 11. The Lord of hosts is with us. The God of Jacob is our fortress. And I hope you'll find yourself saying that over and over again in the days ahead, as perhaps you may be facing storms or thinking about some of the desolations taking place in this earth. Now let's go back to that very familiar phrase, be still and know that I am God. You see that phrase everywhere in the Christian world. You see it on framed pieces in Christian bookstores. You see it on note cards. Sometimes you'll see it on a sign in the church, maybe to suggest that we should be reverent in our worship. Be still and know that I am God. You kind of have this hushed feeling as you see it in that setting. We sing it sometimes in choruses, and the one that I'm most familiar with, it just repeats that phrase over and over again, and it's slow, meditative, contemplative music. Be still and know that I am God. Be still and know that I am God. It's just this real simple, worshipful, reflective refrain. Now, at first hearing, be still and know that I am God, sounds like it is encouraging us to lead a quiet, contemplative life. We think of it as a peaceful, calming, reassuring word of comfort for hassled, harried moments. And it is. But as I've been studying this passage, I've come to realize it's a lot more than that. In this context, I believe that this phrase, be still and know that I am God, is actually a command. It's a command to those who have been resisting God and threatening his people. Remember, this psalm was written on the occasion of some attempted attack on Jerusalem. And God has been giving his people reasons to have courage and faith, to be free from fear, because God is their refuge. They can run to him and be safe. He is their strength when they are weak and outnumbered by the enemy. He is their helper when they are helpless. So he's been encouraging his people. But he also has a word now to speak to those who oppose him, to the enemies. He says, be still. Know that I am God. It's the equivalent of hush. Stop fighting. Surrender. Drop your weapons. It's a word to the enemy. Know that I am God. That word know is to recognize, to admit, to confess, acknowledge that I am the God of the universe. You are not God. I am God. Stop arguing about it. Give in. Surrender. You see how you read it that way? To these enemies, these forces of evil and adversity, be still. Stop fighting. Derek Kidner, who's written a wonderful commentary on the Psalms, says it this way. The injunction, be still, is not in the first place comfort for the harassed, but a rebuke to a restless and turbulent world. Quiet. In fact, leave off. It resembles the command to another raging sea. Peace. Be still. And the end in view is stated in terms not of man's hopes, but of God's glory. The goal is that God will be exalted, that his name will be reverenced, that he will be worshiped, that every knee will bow, every tongue confess that Jesus Christ is Lord, to the glory of God the Father. So he speaks to the waves. Jesus does from that boat with his terrified disciples. Lord Jesus, do something. Jesus, okay, I'll do something. Hush. Peace. Be still. He speaks to the waves. And here in a parallel passage in Psalm 46, God speaks to these raging nations, these tottering kingdoms. Be still. Stop fighting. To this warring, threatening, unbelieving world, he says, be still and know that I am God. But he doesn't just speak it to the enemy. He speaks those words to our own hearts. Because in our hearts, there so frequently is lodged unbelief, resistance, warring that's going on within. And so God says to us, be still. Stop fighting. Stop wrestling. Stop doubting. Stop being unbelieving. Stop cowering to the enemy. Stop wrestling about who's in charge of this world. Be still. Stop striving and resisting and know that I am God. So he speaks it to the warring, wrestling world. He speaks it to our own warring, restless hearts. Be still. Know that I am God. He goes on to say, I will be exalted among the nations. I will be exalted in the earth. Earlier on in this passage, the nations and the earth both posed a threat. Remember, the nations raged in verse 6, and in verse 2, the earth gave way. But now those nations and that earth have become a stage on which the power and glory of God are displayed. I will be exalted among the nations, those raging nations. I will be exalted among the nations. I will be exalted in the earth, that earth that had mountains that were being hurled into the sea, that raging sea. I will be exalted over all of that. Those mountains, that earth, those nations have now been brought under the control of the sovereign Lord of the universe, and they are serving his purposes. Could I go back one more time to my friend Matthew Henry? I love what he said. I wish he was here to teach today. He said, let his enemies be still and threaten no more, but know it to their terror that he is God, one infinitely above them. And let his own people be still. Let them be calm and sedate and tremble no more, but know to their comfort that the Lord is God. He is God alone and will be exalted above the heathen. God says, I will be exalted. The outcome is not in question. It's not a matter of, you know, let's wait and see what the last chapter looks like. The last chapter has been written, and we know who wins. And by the way, this is not any kind of battle where God and Satan are kind of equally, you know, fighting against each other. I read recently that, I can't remember where I read this, that it's more like a picture of God being the heavyweight champion of the world and fighting against some pathetic, quivering, you know, three-year-old. I mean, Satan is no match for God. God says, I will be exalted. Your problems are no match for God. Your husband is no match for God. Your prodigal teen is no match for God. You are no match for God. The complacency in your church is no match for God. The contention in your family is no match for God. The frustrations and evils in your workplace are no match for God. You're addicted, a friend who can't seem to get free from sinful bondages. That's no match for God. There's no bondage, no power, no force, no evil, no pressure, no problem that is any match for God. God says, I will be exalted. I'll be exalted in the nations. I'll be exalted on the earth. Now, you may not see God being exalted quite yet. You may not be able to see the outcome except by faith. But you can be confident that it will be true. In the meantime, what do you do? Well, you sing. Remember we said Psalm 46 is a song? It's to be sung by female voices or instruments pitched at a female voice level. It's interesting that in a psalm that has so much about nations raging and mountains crumbling and seas churning, and you have just these tsunami, earthquake, tornado, hurricane-like circumstances being described, but this is a song to be sung by voices at a female level. I like that. You know, it says as women, and I don't want to overstate this application, but I think we can take away and say that God loves to hear our voices. In the midst of tumult, turmoil, he wants to hear us sing. God is our refuge and strength, a very present help in trouble. You know, the only way you can sing when you're in trouble is to sing through faith. You can't see the outcome. You don't see how it ends. You don't see how God's going to resolve the difficulty. I've shared with you in this series that over these recent months, I've been walking through some deep waters, hard times. And don't try and guess what's going on, because you don't know. And it's not appropriate for me to share publicly, but around me, there are some circumstances that are just inexplicable, unfathomable, hard. I don't know what to do. I don't know how to respond. I don't know quite how to be who God wants me to be in that situation. I can be frustrated and fearful, and at moments I have been. I can be resentful, and at moments I've headed that direction. Or I can put on faith, trust that God is who he says he is, and sing. Sing. I don't mean just literally sing, although that's not a bad thing to do either. But I mean from your heart, sing to the Lord. And so we come to the last verse of this psalm, the refrain that's repeated in verses 7 and 11. And we see that this is a response we are to have to these wonderful promises we've been given. God is our refuge. God is our strength. God is our help. He will be exalted in the earth among the nations. Those are great and precious promises. So what's our response? Those who have trusted in him as their refuge, those who have cried out to him for help, and those who have experienced his deliverance by faith, if nothing else, triumphantly, joyfully sing out once again the refrain. The Lord of hosts is with us. The God of Jacob is our fortress. Say it again. The Lord of hosts is with us. The God of Jacob is our fortress. And again, the Lord of hosts is with us. The God of Jacob is our fortress. The Lord of hosts is with us. There may be a gazillion hosts against you. Your world, or the whole world, may be in a state of upheaval. But we don't have to fear them, because the sovereign Lord of hosts is on our side. And as Romans 8:31 says, if God is for us, who can be against us? He is with us. He is with you. He has promised never to leave you, never to forsake you. You may flee to him and find in him a refuge, a strong and mighty fortress for your soul, now and for all eternity. You know, it strikes me that if Old Testament believers could sing this song, and did, how much more can we who understand that in Christ and in what he did for us on the cross, we have a sure eternal refuge for our souls? And so let me close this series with that familiar hymn that was inspired by Psalm 46. We said at the beginning that this psalm is thought of as Martin Luther's psalm. Remember when he was discouraged or distressed or fearful in the wake of what was going on in the Reformation? He would turn to his friend and co-worker, Philip Melanchthon, and he would say, "Philip, let us sing the 46th psalm." And then they would sing their translation, which has now been translated from the German into the hymn that we know as "A Mighty Fortress is Our God." And I want to just read the words and ask you to bask in them, to rejoice in them, by faith to believe them, and to thank God for being that fortress for your soul. A mighty fortress is our God, a bulwark never failing. Our helper he, amid the flood of mortal ills prevailing. For still our ancient foe does seek to work us woe. His craft and power are great, and armed with cruel hate, on earth is not his equal. Did we in our own strength confide, our striving would be losing. We're not the right man on our side, the man of God's own choosing. Dost ask who that may be? Christ Jesus, it is he, Lord Sabaoth his name, from age to age the same, and he must win the battle. And though this world with devils filled should threaten to undo us, we will not fear, for God hath willed his truth to triumph through us. The prince of darkness grim, we tremble not for him. His rage we can endure, for lo, his doom is sure. One little word shall fell him. That word above all earthly powers, no thanks to them, abideth. The spirit and the gifts are ours through him who with us sideth. Let goods and kindred go, this mortal life also. The body they may kill, God's truth abideth still. His kingdom is forever. Amen.
1: Amen.
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13: Amen. That is Nancy DeMoss Wohlgemuth quoting a hymn that's encouraged the church for centuries. A mighty fortress is our God. That hymn was inspired by Psalm 46, and we've had the joy of studying that passage together over the last couple of weeks. Now, if you've missed any of our Psalm 46 episodes, remember, you can catch them at reviveourhearts.com or on the Revive Our Hearts app. Just look for the series, A Mighty Fortress is Our God. 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Now, when you do that, we'll send you Nancy's classic devotional, Dwell, 30 Days with God in the Psalms. That's our way of saying thank you. Well, tomorrow we'll hear how this week's message is affecting women where they live. What did their storms look like? How has God proved to be a mighty fortress for them?
16: I've had an affliction where I feel like I constantly can't get my breath. And so doctors have been really trying to figure this out and what is causing it. And But, you know, I was reading in the scripture one time, and it says that my sighing is not hidden from you. And God's presence has just been a theme in my life, that he is at my right hand. I will not be shaken. And so this was just another reminder of his presence, and he is with us. And that is the encouragement. In his presence is fullness of joy.
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2: It's a David and Goliath story. No better way to put it when the reigning European soccer champion, Spain, met Cape Verde in a recent World Cup match. Many couldn't even find that tiny island nation on the map. Cape Verde's population is about 500,000. It's off the western coast of Africa, and the team was overjoyed just to qualify for the World Cup. But when they tied Spain, a team that many say could win it all, they shocked the world. And what kept them in the game was their 40-year-old goalie, Vosnia, who played the game of his life, blocking shot after shot. And with a 0-0 tie, the world took notice. Vosnia began the game with 50,000 followers on Instagram. Now he has nearly 9 million. But David wasn't victorious over Goliath because of his strength. No, the victory belonged to God and God alone. I'm David Wolin at haventoday.org.
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3: 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I'm your host, Joni Lamb. 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So pull up a chair, join us around the table, and let's dive right in.
4: Well, what if I told you revival is happening right now? Bodies being healed, people being set free, delivered. Well, today's guests have seen it with their own eyes and believe it's a sign of the last day's outpouring. And they're here to share how we can step into it. But before we get to that, joining me around the table is April Simons. And I hope we get to hear some of our guests' testimony.
5: Yes.
4: I heard it earlier and it's really amazing.
5: I heard it too. And man, you can expect to receive hope from this because it's a miracle story.
4: Yeah. And you like anything about hope, right?
5: I do. I love it.
4: Okay. Dorothy Newton, how are you?
6: So happy to be here. Excited about our guests. And you know what? The testimonies are God's power. And it's just so unbelievable how he can do the impossible. And when everything seems lost, I mean, there's always hope. And so I love testimonies.
4: Yeah, me too. Yes. Cindy Johnston, welcome to the table. And we just hope everybody will keep watching because there'll probably be something that will be said that can really give them encouragement today.
7: Absolutely. And our guests are both so, have so much life and energy and hope. And they make me smile just seeing them. So they will be encouraged today.
4: All right. Rachel Ann Brown, how are you?
8: I'm good. And the Bible says that we overcome by the blood of the Lamb and the word of our testimony.
4: That's right.
8: There's something so powerful about when people share their story, what happened to them and how God transformed their life. So I know somebody's watching and maybe they're in a different season of life. Maybe there's something that they can relate to today that will really minister to their heart.
4: That's so good. Rebecca Weiss, how are you?
9: I'm doing good. God is good. I love these guests, so I'm going to stop talking so they can start talking.
4: Okay. Well, Brian and Jesse Gibson, welcome to the table.
10: Good
4: pastors
10: to be here.
4: And ministers of the gospel. Well, he was a prodigal running wild to a spirit-filled preacher. That's right. A wild prodigal to becoming a spirit-filled preacher. Pastor Brian Gibson's story is one of radical transformation, of course, together with his wife, Jessie. She's the good girl. They carry a powerful message for the body of Christ. And they're here to share what God is saying in this hour and why revival is available today. I said We're going to share a little bit of your testimony. So come on, cowboy. You were a Kentucky cowboy, right?
10: Love it. Yes, ma'am. Yeah, raised in Kentucky. I call myself a Kentexan.
4: Yeah.
10: Because raised in Kentucky, my family did a lot of business in Texas.
4: Yeah.
10: In the cattle business, my dad and his brother started a small business, and it became the largest cattle brokerage in America of stocker and feeder cattle.
4: Wow.
10: So what that did as a kid is it turned my backyard into Grand Central Station for cowboys, truckers, hundreds of tractor trailer load of cattle coming and going in all the time.
4: And you had access to drugs, alcohol.
10: Yeah.
4: I mean, all kind of crazy stuff.
10: All of
4: right?
10: it. You're up there with the cowboys, watch them do their thing. And in the afternoon, once they've done the most of their work, they'd start doctoring cattle. Everybody'd start drinking. So the drugs are there. You got rodeo cowboy guys around, which a lot of speed, a lot of coke in that world.
4: Oh, wow.
10: And then back then, truckers weren't as regulated as it is now.
4: Yeah.
10: So a lot of these guys were messed up. And so it was just in the environment.
4: The rodeo guys, did they get kind of addicted to some of that because of the injuries? I mean, that is a rough sport.
10: Yeah.
4: You watch it. Yeah.
10: Yeah. Painkillers and speed would be very common in that world because they're going from rodeo to rodeo. You got to stay up and then you get hurt. You know, you're looking for some relief.
8: Did your dad know that you started doing those things? What did he think?
10: Yeah. Dad wasn't dumb. He'd been around the block, you know, but dad had the gift of not noticing things. Mm-hmm. I'd say it like that.
4: And he wasn't really like in position as far as his heart with the Lord at that point.
10: Was, my mom was a devout Christian.
4: Right.
10: She took us to church. All of us went to church every Sunday, Wednesday night, Sunday night.
4: Yeah.
10: And dad went. Yeah, I was raised in church, but dad went to appease the wrath of my mother, right?
4: On Sunday morning.
10: Yeah, on Sunday morning. Yeah. So like he'd go in there, mom would be crying.
11: She's very persuasive.
10: Yeah, she's very persuasive, right? Mom's a pit bull. Like mom threatened some of the largest drug dealers in Western Kentucky.
4: Oh my goodness.
8: Let's go, mom.
10: Threatened to have them assassinated, and they were terrified of my mother. But mom was devout. Dad was, you can party hard if you work hard.
4: Mm,
10: right? Yeah. So it was like, hold it together, make the business work.
4: So just a little bit of church, a little bit of cowboy, a little bit of work hard, play football. You did all of that. So something happened because you had an older brother who was right in there with you. And you had the middle who was good.
10: Ben. He's a good boy. Yeah.
4: But the older brother, you two would get in trouble, and he had an encounter with God. What happened to him?
10: Yeah, we were running wild, and I'd gotten really addicted. So, you know, I started dabbling as a kid, got all the way full-fledged meth addiction, you know, from the time I was out of high school till I was 21.
8: And did your mom know?
10: Mom.
4: Because you probably lost weight and didn't look good, right?
10: Yeah, I'd step for a week at a time.
4: Oh,
10: but I would always show up to work, and you probably wouldn't know it if you saw me.
4: Yeah.
10: I was very functional. It's yes, ma'am, no, ma'am.
4: Yeah.
10: Trained to do business. I grew up calling customers, telling them what their cattle cost, how many cattle were coming. I was a kid dealing with, you know, hundreds of thousands of dollars of inventory.
4: Yeah.
10: And then working around business. So I knew how to conduct myself. But the wheels were coming off. And what happened is my brother got born again, and he got spirit-filled, and he started going to a charismatic Pentecostal church. He wouldn't drink with me. He wouldn't do coke with me
4: and
10: anymore.
4: And you tried to go over to his house?
10: I'd go over to his house. I'd bring a fifth of Maker's Mark and an 8-ball of coke, and I would dance and make fun of his charismatic preacher, and I would sing Can I Get a Witness with cocaine and whiskey. I'm like, come on, let's get high. And the irony of God is he took me that used to make fun of the charismatic preacher and made me that which I used to make fun of. Be careful what you make fun of.
4: I'm telling you right now.
8: What was your brother's response when you tried to do that?
10: You know, he'd tell me to shut up. I mean, we're brothers, threatened to whip me. And then he'd pray for me.
4: Then he'd pray for you.
10: He'd pray, and they always invited me, right? And I would very seldom go. I left them standing at the front door of the church every Sunday, waiting on me. Mm-hmm. I'll be there. I wouldn't show up. But they kept praying. Mom was praying. My grandmother prophesied, Baptist lady. I don't think she knew what she was doing.
4: Yeah.
10: But my brother went to her and said, listen, Brian's running wild.
4: She didn't know she was operating the gifts of spirit,
10: didn't know,
4: but she was.
10: But she was, right? Brian's driving us all crazy. He's running wild. And my grandmother said, don't worry about Brian. God's getting ready to save him. And he'll be a preacher of the gospel. He'll be a pastor.
4: Wow.
10: Within a month, I was born again.
4: Wow. So what was the turning like? where your heart opened and you were like, God, I need you?
10: You know, I always knew the gospel was real.
4: Right.
10: Like some guys that act like it's not real or act like they're right
4: with
10: God.
4: You preach to people and tell them you're going to hell, but this is how you get to heaven.
10: Yeah. I had a roommate at Colorado State from Connecticut, and he'd never heard the gospel. Somebody witnessed to him on campus. He came and said, Brian, your mom's a church-going woman. Tell me who Jesus is. And I don't want to talk about Jesus. I kind of hung my head and I said, listen, Tyler, Jesus is the Son of God, died for the sins of the world. He's the Savior of humanity. My mother worships him. She'll go to heaven. I've rejected him. I'll go to hell. But the people you talk to are right, and they're good people. Listen to them, but I don't want to talk to you anymore about this.
4: Did he get saved?
10: Yes, he did.
4: Oh, he did.
10: He got saved at my wedding.
4: Yes.
10: After I got born again.
4: Oh, my goodness.
10: It was 2 years after I got saved. He stood in my wedding with me, and he said, Brian, I've never seen a man's life change so much.
4: You know,
10: what happened?
4: I want to say real quick before we begin to talk about revival. So the thing is, your brother took you to the home of a particular pastor. So tell us about that little story, because Jesse's coming in the story. Right?
10: Yeah, Jesse's coming in. It was, I've been out on a big drug run. I've been up forever. And this was the wheels were coming off, right?
4: Yeah.
10: And so my brothers came and got me, said, you're driving everybody crazy. We're going to Texas. You're getting in the car. You're coming with us. I said, no, I'm not. I'm going to stay here. And they said, we're going to break your arms if you don't get in the car. It's the way my, all boys in the house.
4: Yeah.
10: I'm like, okay, I'll get in the car.
4: And they could have done it.
10: They could have done it. And I was outnumbered. So I got in the back. I fell asleep. And I woke up in Amarillo, Texas. And they say, get cleaned up. We're at a hotel. We're going to go over and meet a preacher. The last thing in the world I wanted to do was to meet a preacher. And so I'm going into the house. My brother looks over at me. He said, this preacher's a great man of God. He's got a prophetic gift. And when he looks at you, he'll probably know what you've been doing. And I'm like, just terrified then, right? I'm like, this guy's going to know everything.
4: And he's like, this is a real man's man. So get ready.
10: Right? You're going to like this guy.
4: Yeah, that's
10: the way it was. So I walk in. I'm kind of like, hello. You know, I don't want him looking into my soul or something.
11: Yeah.
10: And he didn't judge me. He was real kind to me and talked to me and loved me. And I was expecting him to be hard on me or to really preach to me. It's funny. He walked over to a counter. He picked up this little lantern that he'd gotten from India. He did a lot of missions in India. And he said, look at this, son. Doesn't this look like something you'd snort cocaine out of? When he said it, I'm like, he knows. what I was thinking. But I was sitting there and he was talking to me and this feeling came over me. Right? And it was something I wasn't familiar with. As a matter of fact, I'm starting to feel the power of God right now.
4: Yeah.
10: So it was like,
4: to the people right now.
10: Yeah, it's like some of you are feeling it right now. It's like a joy and like a peace, like a warmth. It's like hope. And what it is, it's liquid love.
4: Mm.
10: And that's the Holy Spirit drawing you and wooing you. And he's not mad at you. He doesn't want to point his finger at you and say, shame on you. He's more like this. He says, come unto me. All you are weary, heavy laden, I'll help you. I'll give you rest. I'll set you free. And that power came to me. It can come to you. It's coming to you right now. If you receive Jesus, you'll be forgiven. You'll be saved. Your life will be changed.
4: Just lead us in a prayer. We'll repeat after you.
10: Yeah, like Jesus died for your sins. And if he saved a sinner like me, he'll save a sinner like you. And what you need to do is you repent, turn from your sins, call on his name, believe he died on the cross for you. Let's pray this. Say this right there out loud, right where you are. Say this. Say, Father,
12: Father,
10: I'm a sinner.
12: I've
10: done the wrong thing.
12: I
10: repent.
12: I
10: turn from myself
12: to Jesus.
10: I believe.
12: On his death, on his burial, on his resurrection
10: for my salvation.
12: Thank you, Lord,
10: for forgiving me.
12: I receive your love.
10: In Jesus' name.
4: It's just that simple.
10: Yeah.
4: I mean, the gospel's simple. Like, Jesus did the hard part. He died on the cross for our sins.
11: Yeah.
4: And when you pray that prayer and you invite Jesus into your heart, you have the promise of eternal life.
10: Amen.
4: And of heaven.
10: And
4: Amen. Heaven, I mean, that's where he wants all of us to go. That's why he sent his son. He doesn't want anybody to go to hell. Hell was never created for us.
10: That's right.
4: But the Bible said it has enlarged itself. Because people have rejected the free gift of salvation.
10: Yeah.
4: So it's so important that people watching, that they pray that prayer and that you make sure that you're ready to meet the Lord. Because we never know when this life is over, do we? This life is just a vapor, right? Yeah.
10: Tomorrow's promised to no man.
4: Yeah.
10: It's here one moment, it's gone the next.
4: Yeah.
10: And as a pastor, as a preacher, you hate the reality of it. Mm-hmm. But, you know, you're around when a lot of people leave this earth.
4: Yeah. Mm-hmm.
10: And you oversee the aftermath when they're gone. And it's so important that you're ready. So people just made a great decision.
4: So Jesse, I know he ended up giving his life to the Lord, but going back to him, the first time you saw him,
11: yes,
4: you thought he was cute.
11: I did. I thought he was old.
4: And cute. But he said, and what did your mom say to you as you were leaving the house that day? Because you were, it was like a graduation party.

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1: House. And so I walked in, said hi to him. I didn't think he needed much. He looked fantastic. I mean, he looked like, you know, just a classic cowboy, polo shirt, ostrich boots. He looked like every guy in West Texas. So I just waved at him and walked out. My mom caught me at the door and I was actually leaving. And she said, "You listen to me." I think she could feel that something was going to take place. She said, "You listen to me. That boy looks like a choir boy. He is not. He is bad news. You leave this house and don't come back." She wanted me out.
2: Stay away
1: for the night, yeah. And the first night that he actually ended up, I came back in, and before he left, he looked at me and said, "Hey, how are you, sweetheart?" And I thought, "Whose sweetheart do you think that I am? I'm not your sweetheart, that's for sure." And so I was very independent and very had my own mind about things, but he obviously, we caught each other's eye. So I think the Lord knew something was coming.
2: So you saw the transformation take place in his life.
3: Did it
2: over
3: happen
2: time.
3: That night?
1: That's what I was No, it did not happen that night. It was about a month later in Kentucky whenever I actually came into a church there in that same Pentecostal church, which was a little, I was raised in like a Word of Faith charismatic church, but like we didn't, like I hadn't seen anybody, you know, do the things that they were doing to this church. So I was a little in awe too. And I was watching, I'm like, "You don't see this every day. This is great." It was entertainment, you know? And then he looked at me, the preacher said, "I want you to turn to your neighbor and ask them what you can pray for them." And I think this is super important that every believer knows how to ask someone, "What could I pray for you?" Because people don't turn that down very often.
2: They don't.
1: I just turned to him. He happened to be sitting beside me on accident. And I said, "Hey, Brian, what do you want me to pray for?" And he just began to weep. He said, "I want you to pray that God would deliver me from addiction."
4: Aww. And I've been out on meth all night.
1: Yeah. And so I laid hands on him and he said he could feel something come out of his body and lift out of his head, like a spiritual being that came out of him.
2: Yeah.
1: And you know, when you're saturated in the presence of God and you live in the presence of God, when you begin to pray, even if you're just a 17-year-old little girl, God hears your effective, fervent prayer and he answers you. And so I was sitting there, I put my hand on his head because that's how I was trained to do. I just put my hand on his head and I told that thing to lift out of him. And that's exactly what began to take place. We went with our family that next week on a little vacation to Florida. They invited him to come.
2: Ooh.
1: And he was just really intrigued by all of the believers that were in the crew, because I think we were so much different than anybody he'd hung out with. Yeah. And so that
4: my brother had married into your family.
1: Yeah, his brother
4: that's
1: had
4: why
1: married
4: they,
1: one
4: my
1: of
4: brother
1: my family
4: was going, members. So that's why they invited me, right?
1: Okay. Yeah,
4: yeah.
1: I think they did it on purpose. I think they were trapping him. But
4: they
1: I was
4: were trapping me, definitely.
1: I don't know.
2: So, were you interested on that trip?
1: No, I don't think. No.
4: She wanted me from the first time. I like had to beat her off of me. Get back! I'm serving Jesus. Not
2: everybody
4: you.
2: Has a different story.
1: Yeah, his story is much more me.
4: Mine's more fun.
1: Wanting
5: so wait, did your mom go on that trip?
1: My mom did.
4: And
5: oh,
4: yes.
5: And she was accepting then?
1: No. She wasn't. I mean, he was not. It wasn't like we were on a trip. We were with full families.
2: Right, and he was with his brother and the family.
3: And you had just gotten saved?
4: I just gotten saved.
3: Yeah, so you're fresh.
4: Yeah, fresh
2: off the truck.
1: Yeah.
2: So, but y'all didn't actually date till like a year and a half later, right?
1: We didn't. We just became friends, and I'd really just... I wasn't interested in dating anyone. I was very determined, had a lot of goals that I wanted to hit. I was graduating from high school.
2: And he needed to get through the process.
1: He didn't need me. He needed Jesus. I didn't need a project. I needed like to go to college. You know what I mean? Like we were in this stage of life. And so, but we became dear friends, both of us very passionate about worship and the prophetic and the spirit of God. And I saw God begin to change him. And my friends that had been in church my whole life,
2: and
1: they
2: you saw God use
1: me.
2: Him.
1: Oh, yeah.
2: And you started seeing the prophetic in him and you're like,
1: yeah.
2: What
1: and my friends would say, why would you hang out with him? He's like a drug addict. I'm like, well, actually he was one and then he got saved and he's gone 100% for God and you've been saved for 10 years and I've never seen you 100% for God. So, and I still hang out with you. I mean, that was kind of how I saw it. It was just like, I see zero or 100 in him. And for me, that was what made me want to marry him.
2: Right. So y'all started dating.
1: Mm-hmm.
2: How soon did you get married after you started dating?
4: We got married pretty fast.
1: Did we go on a date before?
4: We went on one date before we got married.
3: Oh, wow.
4: We did.
1: We're
4: like Mennonites or Quakers, right? our parents used to sew us up all in bags when I came over the house, you know, that kind of thing.
2: So, but you know, this is the thing, like y'all were friends for like a year and a half.

0: So, yeah. I mean,
1: so you got to know each other.
2: There's a foundation. I think
1: that's so important in a relationship.
3: What did the mom say at that point?
4: I spent every day with her father.
1: Yeah, every day.
4: For a year and a half and became almost like his assistant, traveled with him.
1: Okay.
4: And he discipled me every day.
1: He came home with my dad every night, left with him every morning. Oh. And I just went on about my business for about 6 months to a year. And then whenever I started hanging out with him, I would take him with my friends. We were in groups. But I remember coming in one night and saying, Mom, he told me that he loves me. I mean, the guy had never even asked me on a date. He'd never told me he was interested. She's like, it's about time you figured it out. That's all she said. And then my dad was like, all right. I said, do y'all have anything to say? No. And that was it.
0: Your dad is like, I have been mentoring him for a year, you know, getting him ready. So, all right, well, stay right there. We're going to talk about revival when we come back. Stay right there.
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0: All right, well, we're back with Brian and Jesse, and just talking about what God did in your life is so amazing. And I know some of you prayed that prayer. I'd love to send you the Gospel of John. We'll send that to you absolutely free. Okay, so let's talk about what God's doing now, because we're really in a very important season. Talk about what God wants to do, like, for people who are watching right now.
4: Yeah, I believe that God wants the heart of every person watching. And we're in a time where the world's been tumultuous, right? Our nation's been through so much for the last 5 years. There's been so much uncertainty and even hopelessness tried to come against our nation. Yeah. So the landscape might change, the world might change. There'll always be wars, rumors of wars, problems, tribulation, but there's something solid you can get a hold of.
0: Yeah.
4: And the Lord wants to put a solid foundation under you. You don't have to be shaken like the world's shaken. Yeah. And that's what God did in my life and it's done in our life and all over the world. It's been amazing.
1: Right now, young men in their 20s are some of the most hungry to come into the kingdom that they've ever been in the history of America.
0: True.
1: I think it's really important that we don't miss this moment with young people. The pendulum has swung. We cannot get them out of the altars of our church. I mean, they want to stay there in the presence of God. And I think if they want to stay, I'll facilitate it all day and all night.
0: That's so amazing. I wonder, Brian, if you just have anything you want to share with our audience that you just feel like word of knowledge, speaking to people that are watching specifically right now.
4: Yeah, she was talking about young men. And there's a stat out there that there's been a 15% increase in young men, the youngest generation, going back to church. Bible sales right now have taken a big jump up. People are looking for God. And I believe that God is calling young men right now and young women. And there's a move of the Spirit that's been going across this nation for the last year and a half. I prophesied it on some friends' TV shows that a college revival was coming to America. And it's hit. And I've been watching it go from campus to campus. Young people touched by the power of God. What God's doing right now is he's pulling up young leaders, both men and women. He's pulling up young lions. He's pulling them out of the mire, the clay, all sorts of places. And he's starting to shape them and mold them and make them because God is calling his leaders of the church over the next decade. You're going to see a massive shift in the church of those who've led in the past, that they'll be graduating to heaven. They'll be changing roles right now, and God's calling a new group of leaders. There are people watching right now. You have a want. You have a child that has a leader's gift and a leader's desire in their heart. I see young men. I see young women. I see young women that are prophesying, right? The God will pour his spirit out on all flesh. Your sons and your daughters will prophesy. I see young men that God uses as evangelists. I especially see sports evangelists, guys that got like a football anointing. You're in there, you're in the locker room, but you're the clean thing in the midst of an unclean room. Mm-hmm. What's being said and shown and talked about on phones is all unclean around you, but you're the light and the cleanness. And whenever you come into the room, you begin to purify that which is around you. There's an anointing on you for that. And you'll begin to call the king out of the men around you. God's really really going to use you. Then I also see some kids, and there's grandmothers watching right now. And you have children's names written up on your refrigerator. It's written on a board there. You have a daughter in fentanyl addiction. You have a son that you know, your son, and also into his family, there's a pornography issue. God's starting to reach down into that problem. He's touching hearts. He's changing lives. I see blinders coming off, and I see God touching, there's a young man with a B name. It's a B name. God's touching him supernaturally, and he's coming out of darkness. He's coming into marvelous light. I'm telling you, it's an hour God's moving.
2: Your father-in-law was very intentional about spending time with you, sun up, sun down. What impacted you the most about that specific time?
4: I think he washed my mind in the Word of God. He was an exceptional Bible teacher.
0: And he walked it out.
4: He walked it out with me. He walked it out himself, right? He knew the power. Some people, they get this testimony where they just get zapped by the power of God and they're clean and they never go back. I wasn't that guy, right? I got saved and got drunk again. I got saved and got high again.
0: It was a process.
4: It was a process. Yeah. And the Bible talks about renewing the mind. And he would make me say the Word of God over myself again and again and again, literally like lock me in a room with like books about renewing the mind, give me scriptures. And I got free by saying the Bible like 8 hours a day.
6: Wow. I just love what you said about the washing of the Word. And I feel like if we want to see real transformation in our minds, we have to not only fill ourselves with the Word of God, but repent, which is to change the way we think and the wrong beliefs we have about ourselves. And we can only do that by allowing the Holy Spirit illuminate within us the lies that we've believed over the years.
4: 100%.
7: It's one of the biggest things we've seen in this current revival is Christians repenting. That's powerful because, you know, coming and saying, hey, we've got this wrong. Our heart is wrong. Our mind is wrong. And the one thing I remember about marrying Brian is that whenever I walked into that marriage, he would obsessively say, how can a young man cleanse his ways? By taking heed according to the Word of God. How can a young man cleanse his, and he would repeat it like 100 times a day. It was mind numbing. I'm like, what are we doing? Like, I don't know. And he's like, I'm confessing. I'm like, that's not how you do it. Like, if you're sick, you just say, because I was raised in the church, you know, and I'd heard people say a scripture a couple times. No, it was hundreds and hundreds of times. He said, honey, I don't think you understand. The last 2 years of my life, I've lived in a house by myself. And if I had not washed my mind with the Word, I would not be the man that I am today. Yeah. And I realized that I didn't understand what that washing looked like. Yeah. And it does bring repentance.
0: And that word have I hid in my heart that I might not sin against thee. And so it's important. The Bible is so important. If you don't have a Bible, like I said, I'll send you the Gospel of John, but get a Bible, one you can understand in modern day vernacular, and just start reading over. I mean, start in the New Testament or start in the book of John or start in the Psalms and just get still and God will speak to you. And the Word of God, I always say the Bible, April, is the only Bible, right? It's the only book that lives and breathes.
8: Exactly.
0: It's the only book in the universe that is alive and breathes life. And that's what it'll do for you. Well, we are out of time, but I want you to remember that freedom and deliverance are available through Jesus. And there's no chain that's too strong. There's no bondage that's too deep for him to break. And all you have to do is call out on his name and surrender your heart to him. He'll meet you right where you are. I always say, the onus isn't on us to prove who he is. I'm telling you, if you come with an open heart and you say, okay, God, if you're there, reveal yourself to me, he will show up and he will reveal himself to you in a powerful way. If you're watching today and you need prayer, we have amazing prayer partners standing by, ready to pray with you. And it's our honor, our privilege. If you prayed that salvation prayer with Brian, call us. We want to know about it. We want to send you the Gospel of John so you can start reading in the Word of God. Well, I want to thank Brian and Jesse for joining us. Didn't you love their story?
8: Yes.
0: It was so good.
8: So good.
0: 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Hey, we'll see you next time. We love you. Bye-bye for today.
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0: The New Testament documents many amazing supernatural miracles that Jesus performed. So what did he mean when he said that his followers would do the works he did and greater works than these? We'll find out today on Truth For Life as Alistair Begg takes us to John chapter 14.
1: Truly, truly, Jesus says, I say to you, whoever believes in me will also do the works that I do, and greater works than these will he do, because I am going to the Father. Whatever you ask in my name, this I will do, that the Father may be glorified in the Son. If you ask me anything in my name, I will do it. I think it's fair to say that this is not the easiest of texts. In fact, of all the truly, truly so far, this might be the most demanding. Certainly, it's been the most demanding this week. And the reason for that is because this text, these words, are so often misunderstood or misapplied. It's not uncommon to hear people say fairly outlandish things as apparently from these verses. For example, is Jesus in this brief passage teaching that whoever believes in him has miracle-working powers? Is praying in Jesus' name a magical phrase, a kind of incantation that then guarantees that we will receive whatever it is we want? Whether health, money, or prosperity. Now, there are more questions that are immediately raised, but these are uppermost in my mind, and I thought perhaps it would occur to you as well. It is imperative that when we come to something that is a small piece of a large puzzle, that we do not unearth the statement from its context. And we have tried to teach each other that the context of the Bible is the story of salvation, the work of God from all of eternity to put together a people that are his very own, and that that is what God is doing in the world. He is building a people for himself. And so it's important that we understand that. We understand that the intention of the writer of the Gospel of John is that people would view the signs and works and words of Jesus and find that in them there is the cause to believe in Jesus as the one he proclaims himself to be, the Messiah of God, and that by believing to have life in his name. Jesus is addressing this in the context of the closing hours of his life. He has gathered with his disciples. We learned in the 12th chapter that Jesus himself was troubled. My soul is troubled now. And what shall I say? Father, save me from this hour, but for this purpose I have come to this hour. His soul is troubled, and yet his concern is for them. He knows that they need to know that his absence will actually be beneficial, that his going will open up new vistas to them, terrain that they've never really experienced before, privileges that are granted to them, responsibilities that are entrusted to them. And in all of that, he needs to let them know that he will not leave them as orphans. Now, as I was studying this week, I said, was there ever a kinder person in all of humanity than Jesus? Was there ever a kinder shepherd? We've been introduced to him as the good shepherd, the one who gives his life for the sheep. The sheep are a mixture of personalities and styles and agendas and so on. And yet, as we've already seen, it says that Jesus loved them, and he loved them right to the end. He loved them despite the fact that he was aware of the betrayal, despite the fact that he knew that one would deny him, despite their doubts, despite their misunderstandings. He loved them. He was kind. when Paul is encouraging Titus to encourage his congregation in relationship to the wonder of salvation, he says, remind them that it was when the kindness and loving goodness of God appeared that he saved them. I reverse that. It reads, when the goodness and loving kindness of God our Savior appeared. And when Jesus taught, he explained that his kindness was then to be displayed in the kindness of those who were his followers. Love your enemies and do good and lend, expecting nothing in return. And your reward will be great, and so you will be the sons of the Most High. How will people know that church is filled with sons and daughters of the Most High? For he is kind to the ungrateful and to the evil. So be merciful, even as your Father is merciful. This is the one who is concerned for his followers. And the immediate context of the truly, truly statement is before you in the text. You need to know, he says, that I don't think you should allow your hearts to be unsettled. Let not your hearts be troubled. Just believe in God. Believe also in me. He says, you need to know, number one, that I'm going to prepare a place for you. Number two, I'm going to come back for you. Number three, you actually know the way where I'm going because I've already told you that I am going to the cross. I've told you on a number of occasions, whether you've really registered it or not, I don't know. But the fact of the matter is, you know that I'm going by way of the cross. And the reason he's doing all of this is because he wants them to understand that as they face the prospect of his death, they need to know that it will not be the end. That it won't be the end, that the whole story of Jesus and all that he's done is now going to come to a crashing halt. Thomas, though, immediately puts up his hand, says, Lord, I'm going to speak for the group here. We do not know where you're going, and how can we know the way? Kindness. I mean, if you were the school teacher, you'd say, you know, sit at the back for a while. In fact, sit at the back forever. We should be thankful, though, because that question from Thomas gave us one of the great verses of the New Testament. Verse 6, Jesus replied, I am the way and the truth and the life, and no one comes to the Father except through me. It was Thomas's question, Thomas's investigation that gave rise to that declaration from the lips of Jesus. When you put 14:6 along with 3:16, you realize that the exclusive claims of Jesus are for everybody. That when Jesus says, I am the only way for you to meet God, to know God, that is an exclusive claim. But it is a claim which is extended to the vastness of the world. For God so loved the world that he gave his only Son, that whoever believes in him should not perish but should have everlasting life. Those two things go together. The vastness of the reach of the gospel and the exclusiveness of the claims of Jesus. But we shouldn't be unsettled by this, despite the fact that we live in a culture that has truth on a sliding scale. But those of you who are in science, particularly in engineering, building bridges, putting things together so that they won't topple, you're dealing in objective, verifiable data. You are dealing with angles that mean what they mean, weight measures that mean what they mean. Those of you who are doing blood pressure, those of you who are the nurses who are putting in those drips, you know that these things have to be done in an exact way, that there is a difference between the lower vessels of the heart and the upper vessels of the heart, that the double circulatory system works on a certain basis. It's not just haphazard. We all know that. And yet when it comes to matters of spiritual things, we're tempted to believe the cry of the culture. Oh, there couldn't possibly be one way. There must only be many, many ways. Jesus says, no. In a matter of weeks, of course, when the Holy Spirit is poured out after Pentecost, the people who are huddled away in prospect of Jesus' departure, who are somewhat disillusioned and fearful, they will be on the streets declaring this very thing. You can read it in the early chapters of Acts. Peter stands up and boldly, the one who has said, I don't know who Jesus is now on the street saying, there is salvation in no one else, no other name under heaven given among men by which anybody could possibly be saved. Well, see, he's now discovered by that time, of course, just what Jesus is explaining here. But we're not there yet. We're still here. And not only is Thomas having a hard time, but Philip. You could argue he takes it up a notch. Jesus has said, from now on, you do know the Father and you have seen him. You have seen him. And Philip says, excuse me, could you show us the Father? That would be enough for us. Jesus said, have I been so long with you and still you do not know me, Philip? Staggeringly, he says, the words that I speak are actually not just my words. They are the words that the Father has given me to speak. I say what the Father told me to say. And the union within the Trinity is a mystical and a miraculous union. And so the fact of the interrelationship between the Son and the Father that is as close as this does not remove the reality of the fact that they are yet two distinct persons. And what we're really discovering is that Jesus is explaining that his words are God's words, and God's works are brought about by the words of Jesus. That's why Jesus on one occasion says, heaven and earth will pass away, but my words will never pass away. That's why I say to you all the time, the real question is, do you hear his voice? Do you hear his voice? The voice of a mere man, articulate or inarticulate, is still the voice of a mere man. Putting sentences together in a way that is cogent and understandable, that may be processed in our minds, is not the same as necessarily as hearing Jesus speak. Jesus' words perform God's works. What is the great work of God? Salvation. How then do people come to saving faith? Through the words of Jesus, doing the works of God. When we began in chapter 1, we realized no one has ever seen God. The only God who is at the Father's side has made him known. Now, with all of that by way of context, now come to truly, truly. Truly, truly, I say to you, in solemn truth, let me tell you, says Jesus, whoever believes in me will also do the works that I do, and anyone who trusts in me will do greater works. Okay. Now, if Jesus means by that supernatural acts which accompanied his ministry, walking on water, calming the sea, feeding thousands with a small lunch, raising the dead. If that is what Jesus is referring to here, then to quote my friend Ronnie Collier, we are forced to admit that this is a promise which remains unfulfilled. Read church history, and we know that no one in church history, and certainly no one in the realm of our personal experience, has commanded the elements, confronted the critics, walked on the water, and healed the sick with a word. Fair? Have you been with anyone who raised the dead? You might have slid in the bath, but that's not the same as walking on water. No, we haven't. So then what does he mean? What can this possibly mean? If that's not the way to understand it, then what in the world are we to expect in doing greater works than these? Because that's what he says. Anyone who trusts in me will also do the works that I do, and greater works than these will he do. Now, even when you read through the church, the early church in the Acts of the Apostles, it's clear that although they had what Paul refers to in 2 Corinthians 12 as signs and wonders which were foundational to the church and which were evidences of their peculiar apostolic function. Even though you have that, even though that is there, when you read it, you realize that none of them or all of them together never ever performed more spectacular miracles than Jesus had done. None of them did. So what does he mean? Truly, truly, anyone who trusts in me, this is not a particular group, this is not a special crack troops, as it were. No, anyone who trusts in me. A promise to anyone. Now, when we have studied John, we've said again and again that John is saying, when you read through this gospel and you see the signs that Jesus has done, the purpose in including these signs is in order that they might lead you to believe in Jesus as the Messiah of God, and that in believing him, that your life might be changed and transformed, that you might become members of his family, that you might be those who believe in his name and receive him and become the children of God. That's what all of this is doing, he says. So when we read through the gospel and we see the signs and works that Jesus is doing, they are pointing to the work that he has come to do, the great work of salvation. In fact, there is no greater work than the work of regeneration. Because the work of regeneration is not, as some people would like to think, a sort of sidestep from one degree of interest in spiritual things to another or whatever it might be. No, this is dead people being made alive. There's no greater work than that. Now, when you think about what then unfolds in the pouring out of the Spirit, that message of salvation was conveyed arguably, and was about to be conveyed arguably, in a greater way. You will do what I do. Well, he was going to accomplish salvation. They were going to convey the message of salvation by the power of the Holy Spirit. You will do that. And off they go, and they do it. Version number one, Peter proclaims the news of Jesus as a living Lord and Savior, and 3,000 people turn to Christ. That is more people than ever that we know ever responded to the ministry of Jesus in 3 years of earthly ministry. Greater. Jesus' ministry existed in a relatively small area, a very small area. The ministry of the church is not in a small area. Remember, before he leaves them, he says, all power, all authority in heaven and earth has been given to me, and I want you to go, not up the street just, but I want you to go to the whole world. And so beginning in Jerusalem and Judea and Samaria to the ends of the earth. Greater. You see, his humanness was restricting, wasn't it? He could only be one place at one time. He could only speak to the group within his hearing. And now he says, you're going to go to the nations of the world. And that's why when Luke begins his second volume in the Acts of the Apostles, he says, you know, I wrote my first book, and that dealt with all that Jesus began to do and teach. We have that, the gospel records. All that Jesus began to do and teach until the day when he was taken up, after he had given commands through the Holy Spirit to the apostles whom he had chosen. What were those commands? What I just mentioned. I want you to go to the whole world with the news of the gospel. And so the distinction here in verse 12, the works that he does and the works that they will do, is not actually a distinction between the works of Jesus and the works of all who trust in Jesus, but it is the distinction between the works that Jesus performed during the days of his flesh and the works that he will then continue to perform through his disciples after his death and his exaltation, because he will no longer be limited by his pre-death humanness. Now, I don't know if you're tracking with me. I hope you are. But the great work of Jesus, Yeshua, the Savior, the Redeemer, the one who sets people free, that is the great work. That is the great work. It's being translated from death to life. It is being moved from the broad road that leads to destruction to the road that leads to life through a narrow gate of entry, namely Jesus. But let's just allow this notion to set in our minds. This is how Paul addresses the Ephesians about the miraculous work of God. This is what he says. And you were dead in the trespasses and sins in which you walked. That's the first issue, you see. People do not believe they're dead. They don't believe they're dead. Humanity is the walking dead. I am come that you might have life. See, speaks to the walking dead. And so he writes to these people that live in Ephesus, who've had a varied background. He says, you were dead in the trespasses and sin in which you once walked. You followed the course of the world, the prince of the power of the air, the spirit that's now at work in the sons of disobedience. And we all once lived in the passions of our flesh, carrying out the desires of the body and the mind. Some may have greater expressions of it than others, but we were all in the same predicament. We were by nature children of wrath. The wrath of God is released from heaven against all the wickedness and ungodliness of men. That's comprehensive. There's no way out of that program. And there is only one solution to the program. But God, being rich in mercy, because of the great love with which he loved us, even when we were dead in our trespasses, made us alive together with Christ. By grace, you have been saved. That's what he means. That's what he means. Only God can do that. That is the great work. It is the work of God, entrusted to the people of God. You, me, anyone who trusts in Christ. It is opportune for those who are recipients of God's kindness to live, learn, and share that kindness with others so that they too might be members of his family. It's a call to the church, a call to the church. Let us not miss the call.
2: 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The Apostle Paul, however, had no doubt about who he was or what it means to be a Christian. As you read through Paul's New Testament letters, you'll find that he often refers to himself as a man in Christ. In fact, he uses some variant of the term in Christ more than 80 times throughout his letters. But what does this phrase really mean? That's what Sinclair Ferguson explores in his book Union with Christ, The Blessings of Being in Him. 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I'm Bob Lapine. When Jesus said, "Whatever you ask in my name, this I will do," was he guaranteeing we can have whatever we want? We'll think that through together tomorrow. 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
8: Has it been a while since you've spent some time talking to God? I'm Stephanie Nicole with Food for Thought. Psalm 116, verses 1 and 2 say this, I love the Lord, for he heard my voice. He heard my cry for mercy, because he turned his ear to me. I will call on him as long as I live. What a fantastic reminder that no matter where we find ourselves, whether we feel close to God or it's been a while since we've had a chance to call on him, he is attentive, he is listening, and he's ready to hear and respond when we come to him in prayer. And that's very good news.
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17: Animal life in the Bible is often characterized by habits that reflect the wisdom of God and are intended for man to understand. Now, I don't know if you've looked at your dog closely lately or what you think your cat is teaching you, but the Bible teaches that animal life is characterized by habits that reflect the wisdom of God, and God wants we who are people to learn from the animals about God's wisdom.

0: friends, it's a blessing to have you with us for this midweek edition of Hope for Today. Most people look at animals and see instinct. God looks at them and says, pay attention. The Bible tells us that creation is teaching us something about its creator. The order of the ants, the flight of birds, the strength of the ox, the mystery of creatures doing exactly what God designed them to do. Today, David Hawking shows us that the behavior of animals is not random. It is yet another display of the wisdom of God. Well, open your Bible to Genesis chapter 1, verses 3 through 31. We're in a series called In the Beginning. And today, David's continuing our study of the days of creation. First, though, we want to tell you about a free resource available right now on the Hope for Today homepage. It's called Your Quest for God. And Your Quest for God is written by our good friend Richard A. Bennett because people inwardly yearn for an intimate and personal relationship with God. And many of them have questions. Maybe you have questions. Where can God be found? How can I know Him? How can I be sure of what's true? Your Quest for God points people back to the one source that never changes and can always be relied on. And we're talking about the Word of God. Your Quest for God assures the reader that God Himself has provided reliable answers to life's most important questions. 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That's David, HOCKING.org, right there on the homepage. And now here's David.
1: Now, in our discussion of the days of creation, we have had the following points. Number one, that they display the wonderful work of God. Number two, that they disagree with the many ways of explaining origins that man has invented. Number three, they describe the wonder of God's nature and presence. Number four, they declare the will of God concerning the earth and the processes of reproduction. Number five, they direct the worship of all humanity to God alone. And number six, they demonstrate the marvelous wisdom of God. And that's where we are, talking about the fifth and sixth day. Animal life demonstrates the marvelous wisdom of God. We've said the following things. One, that all animal life was created by God. Number two, all animal life commenced with an abundance of creatures within each category. Number three, all animal life was commanded by God to reproduce in great quantities. Number four, all animal life was controlled by God to reproduce only within its own kind. Number five, all animal life was categorized into five distinct classifications. One is fish. The second category is fowl. The third classification is called beast of the earth. It's a Hebrew word chay, spelled out in English letters, C-H-A-Y. It appears 153 times in the Bible. And the term is very broad for living creatures. However, even though it's difficult to be specific, the Hebrew scholars who have studied this suggest that this is a reference to wild animals, because animals like gazelle, lion, wolf, panther, bear, they are the ones called the beast of the earth. So we're looking at wild animals by this name that is used 153 times in the Old Testament. You have it in verse 24, the word beast of the earth. You have it in verse 25 again. God made the beast of the earth after its kind. Verse 30, you have it again concerning food to every beast of the earth. Go to chapter 9. Interestingly, after the flood, God blessed Noah and his sons and told them to be fruitful and multiply, replenish the earth, the same thing he told Adam and Eve. And the fear of you, says Genesis 9:2, and the dread of you shall be upon every beast of the earth. Why do the wild animals react as they do around man? God has the answer. He put the fear of man into them. Upon every fowl of the air, upon all that moveth upon the earth, upon all the fish of the sea, into your hand are they delivered. Every moving thing that liveth shall be meat for you. Even as the green herb have I given you all things. Just stay away from the blood as it goes on. But it's interesting, isn't it, that these animals are, as we call it today, game for man to eat. And God says so. Now we have another category called cattle. In Genesis chapter 1, again, we have this statement in verse 24, let the earth bring forth cattle. And verse 25, cattle after their kind. And we immediately think of cows, and I'm sure they're included. But this word cattle, interestingly, is used the exact number of times as the word for beast of the earth. I thought that was interesting. Both used 153 times. But the Hebrew word is used a little bit more here for cattle. The Hebrew word is behema. The name of one of the dinosaurs that we're going to look at is behemoth. It's a form of the word. So this is behema, B-E-H-E-M-A-H. Now that word in Hebrew appears 193 times in the Bible. Many believe that this term, the Hebrew scholars who study it, is referring to domestic animals. Because listen to the kind of animals in the Bible that are called this cattle. We have ox, donkey, horse, camel, sheep, cows, etc. You follow me? While we don't like to make real strong distinctions, it appears by the Bible's usage of this term that the beast of the earth and the cattle of the earth are two distinct categories that God has designed in his five major classifications. Fish, fowl, beast of the earth, meaning wild animals, cattle, meaning domesticated animals. And then the fifth category is everything that creepeth upon the earth. Amen? Hebrew word remes is used 16 times. And of course, the number one classification, even today, over 90% of all classifications are insects. And that's where the majority of all of it lies. But everything that creepeth upon the earth is in one giant classification. So there are five classifications of animals. Now, number six in our list of things under how animals demonstrate the marvelous wisdom of God. Animal life in the Bible is often characterized by habits that reflect the wisdom of God and are intended for man to understand. Again, we are taking our key verse on this from Psalm 104, verse 24, that in wisdom, God has made them all, meaning all the animals. So the animals do demonstrate the marvelous wisdom of God. And we're looking at how their habits reflect that wisdom of God and are lessons for us to learn. Job 12, verse 7. But ask now the beasts, and they shall teach thee, and the fowls of the air, and they shall tell thee. Or speak to the earth, and it shall teach thee, and the fishes of the sea shall declare unto thee. Who knoweth not in all these that the hand of the Lord hath wrought this, in whose hand is the soul of every living thing, and the breath of all mankind? You see, according to Job chapter 12, verses 7 to 10, these animals do, in fact, teach us. The hand of the Lord has designed it that way, so that we will learn about God and his wisdom. Go to chapter 39 of Job, and look at verses 26 to 30. It says, doth the hawk fly by thy wisdom and stretch her wings toward the south? The answer, of course, is yes. Doth the eagle mount up at thy command and make her nest on high? She dwelleth and abideth on the rock, upon the crag of the rock and the strong place. From thence she seeketh the prey, and her eyes behold afar off. Her young ones also suck up blood, and where the slain are, there is she. We all know that. You say, well, wait a minute. What's God trying to say? It's clear that the hawk or the eagle is flying by the wisdom of God, that we're learning something. Let me give you a quick one. In Isaiah 40, we read in verse 31 that those who wait on the Lord will mount up with wings like what? Eagles, and shall run and not be weary, and shall walk and not faint. Now, he's talking about them soaring upward, not gliding down, which some people speak of the gentle gliding of the eagle, but he's actually talking about mounting up. It's as though we are against the obstacles. And there's two primary views of that that I think are interesting. One is that the wind represents

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1: And for he mentions the eagle quite frequently. And then knowing Isaiah's chapter dealing with the comfort to the people of God when they're suffering, I have a feeling that it's referring to the winds that come our way that are like painful struggles in life that we often think are going to wipe us out, yet God uses them to lift us up to where he wants us to be. And I think it's a beautiful point. But the fact is, Job is clear, the hawk and the eagle definitely reveal wisdom. He says so. Let's go to another interesting one, Proverbs chapter 6. According to the Bible, the marvelous wisdom of God is seen in the animal world, and we need to learn from the animals. Now, once again, it amuses me how God illustrates my messages right in my own office. I told you about the ant that crawled across. That ant was back. Either that, it's a buddy. And while I'm thinking about this and putting it together, that ant comes right across my desk again. Now, normally in my carnal attitudes, I just stomp the ant. If somebody's in the office, I take a Kleenex. But I couldn't do it. Folks, I couldn't do it. I watched that ant go across, you know, and thinking about the ant. Now, you just understand now as I read this passage and just see what you think. Proverbs chapter 6, verse 5. Deliver thyself like a roe from the hand of the hunter and like a bird from the hand of the fowler. He talks about humbling yourself back in verse 3 when you're snared with the words of your mouth and things are not going well and maybe you've gotten angry and blown it, then humble yourself and importune your neighbor. Make sure with thy friend. And don't give sleep your eyes. Don't sleep on it at all. Same idea in the Bible about not giving place to the devil and let not the sun go down upon your wrath. God speaks in 1 Timothy about how men in every place should pray without wrath and doubting, lifting up holy hands. And here's an admonition about how to handle a difficult thing when you're snared with the words of your mouth. You've blown it, then you got to humble yourself and deliver yourself. And he even illustrates it from animals. Deliver like a roe from the hand of the hunter. Now, here we're talking about an animal that's in the Middle East. How many of you have ever seen a gazelle? I only had one occasion out of 15 trips or so that I have ever seen one. And we were out in the desert area heading down towards Hebron, where you don't go now. But anyway, over on the desert, in fact, the bus driver spotted it, and he just stopped the bus and immediately got everybody out and said, before we got out of the bus, he said, be absolutely quiet. Watch where you walk. Don't shuffle your feet on the stones or anything, because they have enormous ability to hear danger. And we'll get out and you can get a picture of the gazelle. We all quietly tiptoe out, the gazelle's still sitting up there. And some guy ran out of film. And he said, hey, you got another roll of boy, two, like a dart. And you look back up, and that animal was gone. I never saw an animal move so fast in all my life. Boom, it was out of there. And we were probably 2 football fields away. And what does God say? You got a problem with somebody, you're blown off, you've done the wrong thing, you were ensnared with the words of your mouth. Then deliver yourself like a roe or a gazelle, choo, as fast as you can. Pretty interesting, isn't it? And like a bird from the hand of the fowler is trying to catch you. But look at the next verse. Go to the what? Ant. Go to the ant. Now, why God had to do this? I mean, of all things, go to the ant, thou sluggard. Couldn't he have said, go to the ant, thou getting sleepy, tendency towards laziness? I mean, talk about hitting it straight between the eyes. Go to the ant, thou sluggard. Consider her ways and be wise. Again, the animal world teaching us, which having no guide, overseer, or ruler, the one calling my desk apparently didn't. He wasn't whipping around saying, this way? No. You want me to go over here? No, they're just moving around looking for stuff. Provideth her meat or food in the summer, gathereth her food in the harvest,

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